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There is a river, the streams whereof shall make glad the city of God, the holy place of the tabernacles of the Most High. God is in the midst of her. She shall not be moved. God shall help her, and that right early.

0: 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Pastor Brian Haar invites you to enjoy the teaching ministry of Pastor Emeritus Dr. Ron Gatlin. And now, here's Dr. Gatlin.
1: Welcome to the Voice of Gethsemane. This is Ron Gatlin of the Gethsemane Baptist Church of Greenville, South Carolina. So glad that you could be with us tonight. Now tonight, before we turn to the scriptures, I want to share something with you. Presently, I'm a missionary. I travel with a team of two other pastors and a missionary pilot to the Bahamas, and we go about four times a year. At this point, we travel to two islands, Exuma and Long Island. We mentor pastors, preachers, church leaders, and laymen. We meet with them during the evening from 6 to 9:30. We give them solid Bible teaching and preaching. We have a threefold ministry of reaching and preaching and teaching. The people on the islands have been so responsive to this ministry. If you would like, I would be more than willing to come to your local church and present this ministry and share our burden for missions, not only on the islands, but also across the world. You can reach me personally at the following number, area code 864-735-2537. In fact, missions is the main calling of the local church. Jesus said, "Go ye into all the world and preach the gospel to every creature." Please take your Bible and open your Bible once again to the Gospel of Mark. Mark chapter 2, verse 1. This is a miracle that takes place early in the ministry of our Lord. Mark chapter 2, verse 1. "And again he entered into Capernaum after some days. And it was noise that he was in the house. And straightway," and again in the Gospel of Mark you find the word "straightway" many times. It simply means immediately. "And straightway many were gathered together, insomuch that there was no room to receive them. No, not so much as about the door. And he preached the word unto them." So Christ is preaching to the crowd in the house. Verse 3. "And they come unto him, bringing one sick of the palsy, which was born of four. And when they could not come nigh unto him for the press, they uncovered the roof where he was. And when they had broken it up, they let down the bed wherein the sick of the palsy lay. When Jesus saw their faith, he said unto the sick of the palsy, 'Son, thy sins be forgiven thee.' But there were certain of the scribes sitting there and reasoning in their hearts, 'Why did this man thus speak blasphemies? Who can forgive sins but God only?' And immediately, when Jesus perceived in his spirit that they so reasoned within themselves, he said unto them, 'Why reason ye these things in your hearts? Whether is it easier to say to the sick of the palsy, Thy sins be forgiven thee, or to say, Rise and take up thy bed and walk? But that ye may know that the Son of Man hath power on earth to forgive sins, he saith to the sick of the palsy, I say unto thee, Rise and take up thy bed, and go thy way into thine house." In the Bible, there are 35 recorded miracles of Christ. The first miracle we find in John chapter 2, changing the water into wine. The last miracle he performed was restoring the ear of Malchus when Peter had cut it off. Many, many more miracles in Scripture. We could mention the feeding of the 5,000, walking on water, many great miracles. And there were many more that you'll not find in Scripture. John 21:25, "And there are also many other things which Jesus did, the which, if they should be written every one, I suppose that even the world itself could not contain the books that should be written." Jesus performed no miracles, by the way, as a child. Here in Mark chapter 2, we find a great miracle. Several people are mentioned in the passage. Christ, of course. The man who is sick of the palsy, the scribes and the Pharisees, and then four men who carried the sick man. And tonight I want to focus on those four men who carried the sick man to Jesus. They were ordinary men. They were simple men, no doubt, but they did something extraordinary. They brought a helpless sick man to the Lord Jesus Christ. This was a great miracle early in the ministry of Christ in Mark chapter 2. Christ was in the city of Capernaum. Capernaum of Galilee, a very significant place. This was his headquarters or his ministry. This was a hometown of Simon Peter and his brother Andrew. This is where he gave the discourse on the bread of life. So Christ was in Capernaum and he was in a house. And word got around that he was there, so the people came. Now tonight, let me share with you six things that we may or may not have time to finish. First of all, number one, the preacher. Christ is the preacher here. He's preaching the word, it says. All preachers should preach the word of God. Not their word, but God's word. Not man's ideas, but the very word of God. 1 Corinthians 1:21, it pleased God by the foolishness of preaching. So first of all, we find a preacher, the Son of God himself. Secondly, we find the press. Notice what it says in verse 4. And when they could not come nigh unto him for the press. Many were gathered together on this occasion. You had a huge amount of people. Now we use the term press today in reference to the newspaper, the reporters. But back then it referred to the crowd of people. Many were gathered together. There was no room to receive all of these people. The house was full. The preaching of Christ had drawn a crowd. Now let's talk about number three now. Number one, the preacher. Number two, the press. Number three, the paralyzed man. And we see that in verse 3. They come unto him, bringing one sick of the palsy, which was born of the four. This man was totally helpless. He was paralyzed. There's nothing that he could do. He was bedridden. He was an invalid. He couldn't walk. And by the way, spiritually speaking, this is the condition of every man, every woman, every child who doesn't know the Lord. Everyone who's unsaved. Luke 19:10, the Son of Man has come to seek and to save that which was lost. My friend tonight, if you are without Christ, you are lost. And the word lost is one of the most tragic words that you'll find in all of Scripture. Not only are you lost, you are blind, according to 2 Corinthians chapter 4. You have spiritual blinders on your eyes, and you are lost. At Luke 16, a certain rich man died, and in hell he lifted up his eyes. That's what happens to the lost. That's what happens to the unbeliever. That's what happens to the spiritually blind. So the only hope for the hell-bound sinner would be Christ. The only hope for you if you're lost, if you're spiritually blind, would be Christ. And so this man, this paralyzed man, was dependent on somebody to bring him to Christ. All of us spiritually were like that paralyzed man at one time. We were lost. We were blind. We were hell-bound. And we needed somebody to tell us about the Lord Jesus. So number one, we find the preacher. Number two, the press. Number three, the paralyzed man. Number four, the partners. I guess you could also call them the paramedics. Because the paralyzed man was born of four. There were four men who worked together. They worked together to bring this man to Christ. They were determined. And each of the four, they took a corner. No doubt the man was on a stretcher of some sort. And it took four men to lift up the stretcher and bring this man to the Lord Jesus Christ. The names of these four men are not given. But without their effort, without their energy, without their commitment, this paralyzed man would have never been brought to Jesus. Now, there's several wonderful things we see about these four men. They were deeply concerned about their friend. They were concerned about his condition. They were concerned about his lack of health. Not only were they concerned, but they had faith. They had faith that Jesus Christ could help. Look at verse 5. When Jesus saw their faith, he said unto the sick of the palsy, Son, thy sins be forgiven thee. Not just the faith of the sick man, but the faith of the four who brought the sick man to him. So these four men, they were deeply concerned. They had faith. They didn't just pray. They put feet to their prayers. And they did not let difficult circumstances stop them. Now, looking at the passage, they couldn't get in through the door. It was too crowded. They couldn't get in the window. And so they climbed outside. They climbed an outside stairway that led to the roof. And they uncovered a section of the roof, and they lowered the stretcher to Christ. So this is a committee of four that actually worked. Most committees, by the way, don't work. Each of the four, they took a corner and they did what they could do. Let me share with you a fifth thing. That would be the protesters. We find them in verse 6. Look at verse 6. But there were certain of the scribes sitting there and reasoning in their hearts. Now, they didn't speak their mind, but it was in their heart. In most every church, you'll find people who grumble and complain and gripe and groan, and they find fault, and they can be very critical of the ones who are working in the church. And they don't get excited when someone gets saved. Notice verse 8. And immediately when Jesus perceived in his spirit that they so reason within themselves, he perceived their thoughts. Now, that's a sobering thought in itself. He knows every thought of every person. Now, there's another sobering thought here. He loves me in spite of everything he knows about me. Amen. So we find the protesters. And finally, number 6, we find the power of God. The man got healed and saved on the same day. He was made whole. But you know, this great miracle would have never happened. It would never happen if four men had not picked up a corner of the stretcher. These four men were deeply concerned. They had faith that Christ could help. They did more than just pray, and they did not allow difficult circumstances to stop them from bringing the man to Jesus. Each of the four took a corner. In closing tonight, how about you? Are you willing to pick up a corner in your local church and bring people to Christ? Don't wait on someone else. Don't be a spectator. Don't just warm a pew. But pick up a corner and bring people to the Lord Jesus Christ. May God bless you. 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
1: How do you do? Every day we make dozens, maybe hundreds of decisions that affect our lives one way or another. For decades, the woman in this story seemed to make bad decisions that complicated things and led to suffering. And then she made the best decision of her life. And ever since that day, she's had a counselor to guide her. She makes the right decisions now because her heart and mind and life were unshackled.
2: Quiet down and listen to me, class. I have your final grades. I'm happy to say all of you passed your typing class this year, except for one girl who failed, and she is sitting in the back of the room.
1: Shining the light of the world into the darkness, this is Unshackled. 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They lose the opportunity to change their circumstances. And without an address, it's hard to get a job. Without a way to clean up, it's easy to lose hope. 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Thanks to financial gifts from caring friends, the mission offers food, fresh clothing, and a safe place to sleep. Even medical and dental care are given in the mission clinic, and all free. Pastors and counselors share the good news of God's love that changes lives, like the woman in this story. And now for broadcast around the earth, here's program number 2,967 in the series Unshackled, the program that makes you face yourself and think.
3: Tilly, it's dumb to quit school now. You only have a year to go.
4: I don't care, Dad. I flunked typing class. I'm never going back.
3: How come you flunked?
4: Because I don't learn as fast as the other kids.
3: Well, typing's not important. Tilly, get over it.
4: I'll never get over what that teacher did. She told the whole class I was the only one who failed. I could have crawled in a hole.
3: But don't you see? You're cutting off your nose to spite your face.
4: You don't understand, Dad.
3: No, if you're foolish enough to quit when you're that close to graduating, then you get yourself a job.
1: The woman in our story was 17 when she quit school. One of seven children, she felt unloved and misunderstood at home. And her doubt and fear took her down to the pit of despondency. This is the true testimony of Matilda Wright and how she found peace right now on Unshackled.
5: I don't believe my family ever understood the empty feeling I had so many years of my life. I never felt loved by my mother, never knew why she seemed so unhappy with me. I wanted to take dancing lessons, but she refused. I wanted to play with a girl across the street. She wouldn't let me. I felt like everyone in my family ridiculed everything I did. I tried to hide my weird feelings until I realized they knew. I worked in a factory after I quit school, but at 21, I was still confused and anxious. Then friends of my parents asked me to write their nephew in Italy, something my mother encouraged.
2: I don't see why you don't go to Italy and meet him, Tilly.
5: They just want me to marry him so he'll come here and take over their business.
2: What's wrong with that?
5: What if he doesn't love me?
6: At least he'll be able to provide for you.
5: Well, I'm scared to go there alone, Mom.
2: You said two of his aunts will go with you.
5: I want you to go, too. I won't go unless you go with me.
2: All right, I'll go.
5: We spent a month in Italy, and I fell in love with that man, so we married. But he stayed in Italy, and I returned to America. When he arrived 4 months later, I discovered he was a drunk who caroused every night, making my life a nightmare. I begged my mother to let me come back home.
2: You've only been living together for 7 months, Tilly. You haven't even tried to make your marriage work.
7: I have, Mom. He's the one who hasn't tried. He deceived me.
2: Why do you say things like that?
7: It's true. He married me so he could come here and party. He goes out every night, drinking and chasing women.
2: Oh, you don't know that.
7: I do. I see the evidence.
2: Well, there must be something you could do differently.
7: No. He wants a divorce.
2: Don't give it to him.
7: Well, I don't want to be married to him. Oh, please. I want to come home.
2: All right, come home. But don't agree to a divorce yet.
5: We did divorce, and I went back to work. I felt as if I were always doing things to please other people. A year later, I began dating a nice man, but he was killed in an accident on the job. Oh, angry at God for snatching someone who cared about me, I decided to have a baby, someone to love. So I got my own apartment and began running around with that neighbor girl that my mother wouldn't let me play with when I was 12. Soon I became immoral, just like my friends. Desperation drove me home again.
2: I might have known this would happen. What's wrong now?
7: Mom, I need help. I feel like I'm going to fall apart, and I can't go on like this.
2: Like what?
7: I just told you. I'm afraid I'll go to pieces, and no one will help me. Please take me to a doctor.
2: A psychiatrist? Oh, you're nuts.
7: Yes, I know. I need help.
2: You don't need help. Just do what's right and don't worry about it.
7: Mom, you've got to take me to the hospital. I can't go on!
5: What I really needed long ago was to be assured that my mother loved me. Reluctantly, she took me to the doctor. It turned out I was pregnant, and I was thrilled because I thought a baby would fill the emptiness in my life. But after my daughter was born, I had a complete nervous breakdown and got shock treatment, spending 6 weeks in a psychiatric ward. When I was well enough, I went back to work, which didn't please my parents.
3: Tilly, you can't be a mother to that baby and hold down a job, too.
7: Yes, I can, Dad. Mom's going to watch her while I work.
3: Well, why don't you let someone adopt her?
7: How can you say something like that?
2: There are a lot of couples who can't have children, and they can provide a proper home
7: for
2: her.
7: They can't have my child. Dad, I love her.
2: Your dad's right, Tilly. It might be better to let her go.
3: Kids need a dad and a mom.
7: I'm keeping her. She might be the only child I'll ever have.
5: Having a child didn't fill that gaping hole in my heart. I felt that my parents were stealing my daughter's love because they were with her all the time. Through a girl at work, I met a man and began dating again. We were together every night, and one night I violated my parents' rules with him. The next day, my father came home from work furious.
3: You had no right to let that man stay here.
7: I'm sorry, Dad. I didn't mean to. It won't happen again.
3: You're right about that. Since you're seeing him every night anyway, you might as well get married.
7: Well, he hasn't asked me.
3: We'll see that he does.
5: We married soon after that time, and I got pregnant right away. After my second daughter was born, once again I had a breakdown and had to spend 7 weeks in a psychiatric ward. My doctor told me to get a surgical procedure that would prevent future pregnancies because I would not survive another breakdown. So I complied. My husband adopted my first daughter, but he became increasingly moody and abusive, and we lived down the street from my parents, so I talked to my mother about him.
2: You have to try to get along with him, Tilly.
7: I do, Mom. He's cruel to the girls. He says they're intruders.
2: Is he abusing them?
7: Oh, I won't let him. But he beats me instead.
2: He beats you?
7: Yeah. Oh,
2: well, he always seemed like such a nice man.
7: He always stops for beer on the way home. He sits there in those bars, he listens to the guys complain about their wives, and then he comes home in this foul mood.
2: Well, it isn't right for him to beat you.
7: Please let me come home, Mom. I'm afraid of him.
5: Oh. My daughters and I lived with my parents for a while and then moved into a low-income project. My husband and I were separated for a year and a half. During that time, I was drawn into a cult church. When someone suggested I give my husband another chance, I did. We moved to Michigan to start over, and my savings got us a place to live. But my life with him was worse than ever. I tried to hide the hurt, but people at the church noticed.
8: What's wrong, Tilly?
4: Oh, I don't know what to do anymore.
8: Is it your husband?
4: Yes. He's walked away from all his responsibilities.
8: Well, he has a job, doesn't he?
4: Yeah, but he only gives me $12 for all of our needs.
8: $12 won't buy anything.
4: Canned goods, but he won't pay the utilities, so I can't even heat them.
8: Oh, that's terrible.
4: It's the alcohol. He comes home so ugly that I lock the girls and me in our room at night.
8: Well, maybe you should go back to your parents.
4: I don't have any money. We used all my savings to get a place to live.
8: Well, look, we'll pay the bus fare, and we'll even take you to the bus station.
5: I was grateful for their help and chose instead to go to Reading, Pennsylvania, where my sister and her husband lived. His brother was a charming person who had never been married. We became friends. My need for love was overwhelming. So we began dating, and soon the relationship was serious. My sister talked to me about our decision.
9: Tilly, how can you think of marrying him?
4: We care about each other. And my divorce is final.
9: But he's so immature. He can't take care of a family.
4: He's very good with my children.
9: That's the problem. He's childlike himself.
4: I like that about him.
9: He doesn't have a real job, Tilly.
4: Oh, he'll get one.
9: You don't understand. Trying to take care of a family will make his problems very obvious to you. And by then it'll be too late.
5: If only I had listened. After we married, the demands of a family made him violent. Once he took off his belt and he beat me in front of the children. I was determined to make the marriage work, so I suggested we go back to Alabama, where he had family. There he got even worse. Soon he took up with young girls there and ignored us completely. I agonized with despair. When I could no longer bear the pain, I took my daughters to Georgia, where we lived in a trailer court. Safe, I thought. But this momentary peace was soon eclipsed by more bad decisions.
1: And we'll hear about those decisions in just a moment. Giving thanks is something most of us don't do often enough. 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He brings each homeless guest, each person who sends financial gifts, each volunteer who comes to help us, and we thank you, Lord. 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All have made the old lighthouse a refuge that shines in a darkening world. Thank you for each life that's been transformed by this ministry. This Thanksgiving, we hope you give thanks to God for your blessings and remember the homeless at Pacific Garden Mission.
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5: All I wanted was someone to love me, someone who would understand me and love my children as I did. That someone was right there all the time, but I didn't know. The woman who owned the trailer court had a son who was divorced with three children, and one day he knocked at my door.
8: Hi, you must be Tilly.
7: Yes? Who are you?
8: Larson. I thought Mother told you about me.
7: Oh, yes. Yes, she did.
8: Well, I just came by to welcome you. If there's anything you need, let me know.
7: I'm fine.
8: Well, she said you're alone.
7: I like being alone. Well, it's peaceful.
8: Well, Mom said you were separated from your husband, so you might need a man to help out.
7: Although he lived elsewhere, he kept popping in to see how I was doing. At first, his visits were on the light side.
8: I brought my kids to meet your kids. Well, there's more room at my house for the kids to play. Let's go there. That way you and I can spend more time together. Why don't you move in with me, Tilly? You'll save money and we can all be together.
7: Living together was wrong. I loved my daughters, but I was no different from any other woman who puts her own needs ahead of her children. His children had no respect for me or my girls. So one day while he was working, I left for North Carolina. My first stop was the welfare office where a social worker took us to a place for the night.
11: Here we are.
7: This place looks like it belongs in a scary movie.
11: Well, it's all we have left. We had to take care of lots of people tonight.
7: Are you sure we'll be safe here? It's so dark and isolated.
11: Don't worry, you'll be perfectly safe. Other families have spent the night here.
7: My daughters were tired and slept in our room, but I tried to stay awake because of that spooky house. Every sound, every snatch of conversation I heard outside my door seemed like a threat. The next morning, I hurried back to that social worker and asked for another place to stay.
11: There's nowhere else you can go.
7: Oh, there has to be. I can't spend another night in that house.
11: Well, I can put you in a boarding house, but not the kids. We'll have to separate you, put your children in foster care.
7: No, my daughters and I, we've never been separated.
11: All right, I'll let you make 2 calls to find someone who will take you in. They'll have to pay the fare for you to go there. Otherwise, you have to do things our way and put your children in foster care.
7: I called the man I had left. He acted as if he had been looking for me, as if he cared. The reality was far different.
8: How come you bugged out like that without telling me?
7: Your kids don't respect me.
8: Yeah, well, whose fault is that?
7: You could make them treat me better, but you don't care.
8: Not anymore. I can't live with you, Tilly. You're crazy taking off like that.
7: Oh, I didn't see any other choice.
8: My kids want you gone for good.
7: Where can we go?
8: I don't care. If you don't leave, I'll have you committed and you'll lose your kids.
7: I called my sister, whose husband paid for the bus fare for us to go live with them in Florida. He also loaned me the money to buy a car so I could work. And he didn't expect me to pay for living with them. Just told me to save my money. So I did. Then one day he was angry with me and said that I wasn't fit to have children. The welfare ought to take them. Frightened and foolish, I packed our clothes and left, driving 700 miles away. We survived for a week before I called my sister.
12: Where are you, Tilly?
7: In Johnstown, Florida.
12: Johnstown? Why did you leave without telling us?
7: I was afraid you'd call welfare and come and take my kids.
12: Oh, we wouldn't do that.
7: After what your husband said, I wasn't sure.
12: You should think about someone besides yourself, Tilly. We had no idea what happened to you. That isn't right.
7: I suppose he's real mad at me now.
12: Why shouldn't he be? He helped you a lot, and that's how you repaid him.
7: Everybody's mad at me. Even my girls. They want to be with you.
12: You should come back.
7: You know, when I was on the road, I realized that I could be killed at any time, and then who would take care of my girl?
12: Well, you shouldn't be out there on your own.
7: I guess I made another bad decision. I went back and found an apartment and a job, but life was difficult. I started drinking to fill the emptiness in my life, and that certainly didn't help. My father had died, and my mother came to Florida every winter for several months.
13: Are you doing okay, Tilly?
7: It's a struggle, Mom. You know, I was wondering, when you go back to Pennsylvania, Could we go with you?
13: Aren't you happy here?
7: Well, I need to work. There's really no one to watch the girls.
13: Oh, I see.
7: They'd be happier there. I'm hoping you could watch them while I work.
13: Of course.
7: I'm so afraid to drive all the way up there by myself, but I could follow you in my car.
13: It doesn't always work, you know.
7: What?
13: Moving to change your life. A change has to come from within.
5: That February, we moved north again. I followed my mother with my youngest daughter while the oldest one rode with Mom. I was 38 years old at the time. I stayed with Mom, but the only work I could get was cleaning houses. Over time, I got to know a woman who came to my mother's house selling beauty products. She was a Christian and seemed to have so much peace. I cleaned her house, too. Because I was so despondent, I called her at 5:30 one morning. Elsie, it's Tilly. I'm sorry to call you so early.
12: It's okay, Tilly. I was already up.
7: I'm calling because I feel so alone. I'm so down.
12: I'm sorry to hear that, Tilly.
7: I've made so many mistakes, so many bad decisions.
12: The Lord can make and keep things right for you if you let Him.
7: I feel so guilty. I put my daughters through so much over the years.
12: Oh, but you love them. I can see that. You tried.
7: If you only knew how many times I took terrible risks and put them in danger.
12: The Lord was watching over you.
7: I was always looking for someone to love me, but I never found what I was looking for. All those years, all those men, I should have been searching for God.
12: Well, we're in darkness before we come to Jesus, trapped in trespasses and sin. But God loves you. And He has been drawing you to Himself.
7: Do you think so?
12: I know so. The Bible is God's word, and that's what it says.
7: I wish I had your peace and assurance.
12: Tilly, find a good church near you, one that teaches the Bible, and start going.
7: You've helped me a lot already, Elsie. Thank you.
12: We are borrowed people to each other, Tilly. God brings others into our lives to draw us to Him also. His purposes are always good. Remember that.
5: Talking with her was my first encounter with biblical truth. But my mental state was so despondent that I was hospitalized again for 2 weeks. When I came home for the weekend, life was bleak. My oldest daughter by then was 21.
9: Oh, hi, Mom. Glad you're home again.
5: Just for the weekend. You seem very up.
9: Oh, I got saved while you were gone.
5: Saved from what?
9: I gave my life to Jesus.
5: That's what it means to be saved?
9: Yes. It's also called being born again.
5: You have a glow about you. I've never seen this before.
9: Put there by Jesus, Mom. I don't know a lot about it yet, but I know this. Jesus saves, and Jesus loves you.
5: I never thought of that.
9: Well, not many people do. You have to repent of your sins and then put your faith and trust in the Savior. That's what I did.
5: That's all?
9: Ask Him to forgive you. I did, and I feel so different inside, at peace.
5: Peace was something I had never known and something I desperately needed. I wanted to have that glow and feel the way she did. There was a church about 12 blocks from my mother's house, so I looked in the phone book, and the pastor's home number was listed. I called him.
14: I'm not at the church on Saturday.
7: I was hoping I could talk with you.
14: Do you need counseling?
7: Yes. I feel so lost, so down. I've been in the hospital for my emotional problems.
14: Well, come to our church, and I'll meet you, and we can talk, okay?
3: How can I help you, Tilly?
7: My daughter tells me she's born again. I want to know what that means.
3: Well, let's see what the Bible says. Do you know that the Bible is God's word?
7: Yes, I believe that.
3: In John chapter 3, verse 3, Jesus said, "Except a man be born again, he cannot see the kingdom of God." You see, Tilly, the devil blinds your mind to the things of God because he wants you to walk in darkness, never coming to the light that is Christ Jesus. God created all things and gave man dominion over everything that's upon the earth. but man gave control to Satan in the Garden of Eden when he sinned against God.
7: I remember hearing that.
3: Right then and there, God promised to send a Savior to mankind so that we could have a relationship with Him forever. God waited a long time, but the Bible says in Galatians chapter 4, "But when the fullness of the time was come, God sent forth His Son, made of a woman, made under the law, to redeem them that were under the law, that we might receive the adoption of sons."
7: I'm not sure I understand all of that.
3: Tilly, the Bible says there is none righteous, no, not one. We're all sinners. Do you believe that?
7: Yes, and I feel so guilty.
3: That's good. Good, we're all guilty. That's the only attitude we can have for our sins. For the wages of sin is death, but the gift of God is eternal life through Jesus Christ our Lord. That's the good news, because God loves us. He sent Jesus to die for our sins. He took our place on the cross. Now you can have God's forgiveness.
7: For everything?
3: Yes.
7: What do I have to do?
3: Repent of your sin. Ask God to forgive you and ask Him to give you eternal life because of the sacrifice that Jesus made for you. Surrender your life to Him, because Jesus is the one who died for you.
7: I went home, sat at the kitchen table, and wept as I thought about what Jesus did for me. I repented all of my sins and asked Him to save me. He did. As many of my sins came to mind, I asked His forgiveness. And then I started reading the Bible, and the words were so alive. I learned so many wonderful things to guide me in life. I still do. I was 46 years old when Jesus saved me. Today I'm 71 and more in love with Him than ever. He helped restore relationships with my daughters. And I live on my own, helping others instead of taking from them. That's how it is when Jesus gives us new life. He said, "Come unto me, all ye that labor and are heavy laden, and I will give you rest."
1: That rest, that peace can be yours, listening friend. All you have to do is turn from the world to the Savior who died for you. There's no special prayer. God looks on the heart. If you need help in making this life-changing decision for Christ, get in touch with Pacific Garden Mission.

0: What a privilege to have you spend this time with us. 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
1: 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The phone number, 312-492-9410. 312-492-9410.

In Psalm 63, David said, "My soul shall be satisfied as with marrow and fatness, and my mouth shall praise thee with joyful lips, when I remember thee upon my bed, and meditate on thee in the night watches." To help you focus your thoughts upon God at the close of this day, we bring you this devotional meditation, From Morning and Evening, by Charles Haddon Spurgeon, the great English preacher of the 19th century. Our text for this evening is found in Psalm 25 and verse 5. "Lead me in thy truth, and teach me, for thou art the God of my salvation. On thee do I wait all the day." When the believer has begun with trembling feet to walk in the way of the Lord, he asks to be still led onward like a little child upheld by its parent's helping hand, and he craves to be further instructed in the alphabet of truth. Experimental teaching is the burden of this prayer. David knew much, but he felt his ignorance and desired to be still in the Lord's school. Four times over in two verses he applies for a scholarship in the College of Grace. It were well for many professors if, instead of following their own devices and cutting out new paths of thought for themselves, they would inquire for the good old ways of God's own truth and beseech the Holy Ghost to give them sanctified understandings and teachable spirits. "For thou art the God of my salvation." The three-one Jehovah is the author and perfecter of salvation to his people. Beloved, is he the God of your salvation? Do you find in the Father's election, in the Son's atonement, and in the Spirit's quickening, all the grounds of your eternal hopes? If so, you may use this as an argument for obtaining further blessings. If the Lord has ordained to save you, surely he will not refuse to instruct you in his ways. It is a happy thing when we can address the Lord with the confidence which David here manifests. It gives us great power in prayer and comfort in trial. "On thee do I wait all the day." Patience is the fair handmaid and daughter of faith. We cheerfully wait when we are certain that we shall not wait in vain. It is our duty and our privilege to wait upon the Lord in service, in worship, in expectancy, in trust all the days of our life. Our faith will be tried faith, and if it be of the true kind, it will bear continued trial without yielding. We shall not grow weary of waiting upon God if we remember how long and how graciously He once waited for us. This meditation was taken from Morning and Evening by C.H. Spurgeon. 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
1: Thy word is a lamp unto my feet and a light unto my path. 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Thompson.

And once again, we greet you in the name of the Lord Jesus, who is the Savior of sinners. We plead the blood. We come before you on the merit of Christ, not on any record of my own. Most certainly not. That makes me shrink back and to think of standing before a people and to present the gospel of Christ and to present the Lord and to make people think that I have some right whereby I can present the gospel because I haven't done certain things that others have done, or I haven't done them to the extent that others have done. No, it's only by the grace of God that I am able to stand today. I thank the Lord for His mercies in that He has heard from heaven and does hear. We want to look at the book of Obadiah today as one of the minor prophets. Obadiah has a prophecy that he delivers, and he is addressing an issue that had existed for some time, from some time in the past. And the Lord, of course, is the eternal God, and He never will die. He always will be. There never will be a time when God is not. And Obadiah prophesied around the 9th century B.C., around, 880 or so, 890 B.C., and the subject of his prophecy is concerning that which happened in the book of Genesis when Jacob cheated his brother Esau out of the birthright and also out of the blessing. He cheated his brother, and this feud carries on. Now the brothers greeted one another, and they went on their way. The ones who, with whom the original argument developed, they greeted one another, and they went on their way. Esau told Jacob, "I have more than enough. You go ahead and keep what you have, and go ahead." But others didn't like that. The followers, the ones who coming along, didn't like it. And so there are many problems. And that many times is the case. The people who have the argument can get over it, can shake hands, forgive one another. But those observants, those who are looking on, they can't get over it, and they won't. And they will not forgive, or many will take things to the extreme. A founder of a movement may not be as harsh as the followers of that particular movement, or severe as that particular movement. And such is the case here, this prophecy that focuses on that hostility that the Edomites, who are descendants of Esau, held toward Israel, who is Jacob, and how that he had cheated him out of the birthright back in Genesis chapter 25. Now, the book also gives to us how that the Edomites rejoiced when Jerusalem was captured, and how that they rejoiced when they were not willing to show kindness. But the Lord took note of all of this. But the Lord does promises deliverance and does administer deliverance to His people. So He has a great care that He provides for His people, even though others may look on and rejoice at their downfall or failure. The Lord still looks on, and same way with us and for us. Those who don't trust the Lord may rejoice that we're having to suffer because we've taken a stand against sin. But don't stop with your stand. Continue to stand. Be faithful. Dear Lord, we ask for Thy help again today, and I pray for Thy blessings upon today's message. Lord, help us and hear from heaven and bless the message to our hearts. We ask in Jesus' name. Amen. Now, in the book of Genesis, chapter 41, we'll be looking at 42 in just a moment. But in 41, you know that Joseph's name means adding. And because of Joseph's faithfulness, he adds, or the Lord's name is glorified. He brings glory to the name of the Lord.
He is not one who seeks to bring shame and reproach to the name of the Lord, but he adds to that ministry, to that responsibility, in that he does give the name of the Lord, he exalts the name of the Lord, and the Lord uses Joseph's faithfulness to let the world know that Joseph has spoken that which pertains to God. And Joseph is also, in today's passage, going to be added unto, in verse 50 of chapter 41, and unto Joseph were born two sons before the years of famine came, which Asenath, the daughter of Potipharah, priest of On, bare unto him. And Joseph called the name of the firstborn Manasseh. And here he wants to forget. He is saying, for God, said he, hath made me forget all my toil and all my father's house. Now, he recognizes that, again, it is a blessing to be able to forget past painful experiences. Now, there are many people who cannot. They can't move forward because they can't forget. You start talking with them, and they bring up their past painful failures. I remember a dear woman who's now with the Lord. You would speak to her about her painful experiences that she had known, and she would just break down. Well, you didn't have to bring up the subject. That was at the forefront of her mind. You visited her home. She just could not accept this painful experience that she had known. She could not forget it, and she would not turn it over to the Lord. She would not trust God to handle the matter. She could not and would not allow it to be explained away. It had happened, and she bore it in her life just as though she had received the news just 5 minutes prior to the visit. And it made no difference when you visited her. Her heart was still broken about those matters. Now, that is unnatural, and I am not being cruel when I say that. The Lord will provide healing. It is there. You scrape a tree and it will heal. You see a fruit on a tree and you scratch that fruit and the area that has been damaged will heal. There will be a scar, but it will heal. And the doctors become very concerned when there is an injury to the body and that injury does not heal over a certain amount of time. The Lord lets us know that that's wrong, and our hearts, He lets us know that it is wrong. And many times it is pride that we will not be healed or not allow the Lord to deliver us from those painful experiences and turn them over to the Lord. Joseph very carefully says, the Lord hath made me forget all my toil. And you remember Jacob said that he was going to go to his grave sorrowing. He was not going to let this one heal. He said all those things that had happened to him were against him. But Joseph, on the other hand, says, the Lord has made me to forget. I believe the reason why Joseph was able to forget those past painful experiences and all his father's house was because during the trial, he was willing to trust the Lord. He didn't see how it was going to come out. He continued to day after day to wait on the Lord and to live for the Lord. Now, many people will say, I don't see that. I don't see how the Lord is going to work that out. And they won't be helped. They will not allow help to come to them because they feel like they've got to see how this thing is going to turn out before they're willing to get on with their lives of living for the Lord. You show your faith in the Lord when you're willing to trust Him, when you don't know how it's going to come out, when you're willing to give thanks unto the Lord for the painful situations and recognize that the Lord is with you. The psalmist, David, in Psalm 34:1 says, I will bless the Lord at all times. His praise shall continually be in my mouth.
David said this when he was on the run from Saul. His whole life had been disrupted, and he was willing to give thanks to the Lord continually and to offer praise unto the Lord. The book of Ephesians 5:20 tells us that we are to be doing this. And when you make that choice of believing the Lord that he is in charge or in control of a situation, you will heal. You will get the grace to go on. The Lord made Joseph to forget. See, the healing is there, and if you will not get over that pain, you are telling the Lord, no, no, no, I will not let this go. And you continue to say that. You are rejecting the healing that the Lord has provided in time. As I said before, you scrape a tree, the bark off of a tree, it will heal. You ever been in a restaurant or in someone's home and seen there are plants that are nearby and people have taken their fingernails and pierced a leaf on the plant to see if it's real? I've seen many of those. And what happens is that leaf takes on the actions of providing a little brown spot on there. That's a scar, but it is a healing attempt. And when we have been injured, there will be scars. A tree that is out in the open, exposed to the wind, will have a very well-developed root system. One that's in the middle of a lot of trees doesn't have as many roots there. And if you take away all of the trees from around the one that was well protected from the wind, it won't take much of a storm to blow it down. Well, the Lord has provided a way that when there are a lot of adverse situations, the roots go down deep and you're protected. Now, there are those who will say, I will not get involved. I will not develop. I will not go on. And you're not very stable. Joseph said, the Lord has made me to forget all my toil and all my father's house. Now notice what happens in verse 52. Because he can forget, now he is willing to go on. And the name of the second called he Ephraim, for God hath caused me to be fruitful in the land of my affliction. You can't move forward until you're willing to let go of the painful past. You can't grow until you get rid of the thing that is a cancer to you or a canker. If you want to grow, let go of the painful things that sap your energy, that direct your attention from the Lord, and they're just like a cancer, soaking up all of the energy in the blood system, the blood that should be going to you for your health. Father, we thank you for this illustration from the book of Genesis and Joseph's life. Help us to apply these things for Jesus' sake. Amen. Well, do join us again for another program of Light for the Pathway. I'm Willie Thompson in Greenville, South Carolina.

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0: Having been given 1 year's grace in his sentencing, the religious prisoner John Bunyan set about, with the aid of his wife, Elizabeth, to obtain his freedom. His claim was that he was illegally imprisoned, that he had never actually claimed to be guilty of the charges brought against him. However, he would not acknowledge the King of England as the earthly head of Christ's church. He would not agree to stop preaching. He would not agree to attend divine services or to pray exclusively with the common prayer book. And in 1661, refusals such as these were considered to be a political offense as much as a religious one. As a religious prisoner, especially one who had a full year before any specific action was to be decided in his case, John Bunyan had a great deal of liberty. There are many records of his leaving the jail after dark and preaching in small nonconformist meetings. It's said that a good number of churches in and around the country of Bedfordshire owe their beginning to the midnight preaching of John Bunyan. But the year of postponement grew shorter and shorter, and still there was no definite hope of John's release. When the actual decision in his case would be made, the law stated that should he not conform to the demands of the state, he would have to choose between exile and death.
1: Nothing. Just nothing.
2: I know it seems that way, my dear Elizabeth, but we must continue to petition those in charge.
1: We have petitioned every judge that has come near Bedford for any reason at all. And it's always the same answer. Sorry. The law must be upheld. There is nothing that can be done.
2: Yes, I know.
1: Oh, I've heard that the laws are getting stronger and stronger against those who will not conform to the Church of England and the King. John, what will come of all this?
2: I cannot tell. God has been gracious in allowing me as much freedom as I've had.
1: I know. But even that may be ending soon. I've heard that the prison officials do not look kindly on your jailers letting you out, especially since you've started going to London to preach.
2: What do they fear? I have no designs against the state.
1: My John, I know that. So does anyone who realizes what you're doing. But there are so many that are using religious masks to hide their political activities. These are the people the king fears. And it is not always easy to tell who is who.
3: Bunyan? No, I didn't know your wife was here.
2: What is it?
3: Well, I knew it'd happen sooner or later, and it has.
1: What are you talking about?
3: I almost lost my job today, that's what. What kind of a jailer are you? They shouted. That man walks in and out of here like a visitor.
1: Oh, I had heard that they were not happy about your letting John out.
3: That's a kind way of putting it. I'm sorry to have to tell you this, Bunyan. I'll have to be more straight about your freedom. As a matter of fact, my orders are not even to let you look out the door.
2: Well, it cannot get a great deal worse, can it? I feel that something must happen soon, one way or the other.
0: But nothing did happen. John tried everything he could to have his case heard by new judges. He petitioned, had friends represent him, everything he knew to do. But the law and its intricacies were too much for him, and he remained in prison. While in prison, John took the time to write. In 1662, he wrote Profitable Meditations. In 1663, Christian Behavior. In 1664, Praying in the Spirit.
2: Christians are like the several flowers in a garden that have upon each of them the dew of heaven, which being shaken with the wind, they let fall their dew at each other's roots, whereby they are jointly nourished and become nourishers of each other.
0: As persecution increased against dissenters, they grew in number. And John's books were quickly published by sympathetic publishers and distributed to hungry hearts. As for John himself, he had only two books with him in the prison, the Bible and Fox's Book of Martyrs.
1: The jail seems more crowded each time I come, John.
2: I know. With new laws coming into being all the time, it seems the king is determined to rid the country of all of us.
1: I've heard it is not the king, but the new parliament who's to blame.
2: Whoever is responsible, more and more are being jailed.
1: There's great frustration among the prison officials about the meetings you're holding here.
2: They are the ones to call them, not I.
1: Oh, and your books are so well received, John.
2: How are you and the children doing? Is it too difficult?
1: No, my dear. We are hardly better off than you are here, but we are certainly not in want.
2: Thank God. I don't know which thought plagues me the most. The thought of your struggles or the possibility of my being sent out of the country, or worse.
1: Please know, my dear John, how proud and sure I am of you.
2: Oh, God knows so well what we need. He sent me you. You are a highly unusual woman, Elizabeth.
1: I believe that's the first time you've ever called me a woman, John.
2: You are, you know. You've more responsibility, more courage, more virtue than any woman I've ever known or heard of.
0: In 1665, John Bunyan wrote a book which has been called one of the great religious books of the world. It is a confession, a self-revelation, showing the deep meditation John was to accomplish while in prison. Rated along with such classics as Augustine's Confessions, Ocampus's Imitations of Christ, and Pascal's Pensées, Bunyan's Grace Abounding to the Chief of Sinners speaks more directly than even these to the humble, bewildered souls seeking to live the Christian life in the face of conflict and temptation.
4: It's terribly moving, John. Thank you for letting me read it.
2: I don't know. I just don't know whether such a diary is of interest.
4: I would certainly encourage you to publish it.
2: You would?
4: Yes, let me tell you why. Many places throughout the account of your conversion and struggles, I found myself saying, I know what that's like. Or, does someone else have the same experience? Some things, even now, are battering at my soul. But your book has shown me the faithfulness of God, even in the most severe sufferings.
2: I'm glad to hear it, Harry. I shall publish it.
4: John, about those struggles and temptations...
2: I?
4: Are you still, well, plagued?
2: Strange you should ask, Harry. I believe it was the writing of this book that finally freed me completely. Oh, not of temptations, but of the throbbing guilt and struggles that have followed me for so long. They are like the head of Goliath in my hand.
0: Five years in prison had done much to John Bunyan. The fiery young man who'd shouted in the face of his accusers was mellowing. It wasn't that he was getting weak. Although conditions in the Bedford jail continued to claim lives around him every day, he was deepening. He spent a great deal of time in his Bible and in his Fox's Book of Martyrs. He did not passively submit to his circumstances. He faced them and used them to seek out the deep things of God.
2: I would like to give you a lesson God has made very clear to me in this place. Some of you may stay here, some may be released soon. But whether you are here or outside, the same lesson can uphold you through your life. Harry, will you read aloud the verses I've asked you to find?
4: Aye. But we had the sentence of death in ourselves, that we should not trust in ourselves, but in God, which raiseth the dead.
2: That's it. By this scripture I was made to see that if ever I would suffer rightly, I must first pass a sentence of death upon everything that can properly be called a thing of this life. Even to reckon myself, my wife, my children, my health, my enjoyments, and all as dead to me, and myself as dead to them. I must live completely without hope. If I live facing only the possibility of lifelong imprisonment, the whip or pillory could overtake me unawares. If I prepared only for these, then I would not be ready for banishment. And if I were prepared only for that, death might take me by surprise.
3: But why live without hope? Where have you to turn? What makes the suffering easier?
2: I see the best way to go through sufferings is to trust God through Jesus Christ as touching the world to come, and as touching this world, to count the grave my house.
0: Writing, preaching, encouraging and developing, John Bunyan stayed in Bedford Prison. But there were lighter moments, even inside his cell.
4: John, what are you doing?
2: Shh, I'm almost finished.
4: Oh, I thought you were praying at first, but then I saw you had something in your hand.
2: There.
4: Well, that's the rail of your stool.
2: Aye, but not just that now.
4: What have you done with it?
2: Listen.
5: Yeah, what's that music?
2: Quick, asleep.
5: I heard some musical sound coming from in here, Bunyan.
2: Oh, I'd hardly call Harry's snoring musical.
5: Well...
2: Good night, guard.
5: Yes, good night. I don't want to hear any more foolishness from this cell.
4: Is he gone?
2: Aye.
4: It was all I could do not to laugh.
2: I know.
4: Where did you put that little flute you made?
2: Right here.
4: Oh, back in the stool?
2: Aye. It still fits into its old socket.
4: John, you're a wonder.
2: Now the guard has gone from this floor. Let's try it out.
4: Good, good. Excellent. Good.
2: Shh. Someone's coming. Back to your stool socket, my little flute. Back to sleep, Harry.
4: Righto.
5: I'm sure I heard music coming from in here. Where's the instrument?
2: Music of the heart, guard. Music of the heart.
5: All right, I don't see anything this time either. But I'll be watching you. I don't believe you can call angels to your cell to sing for you.
2: You don't?
5: Of course not.
2: Then why did you mention
5: it? Why... Well, I don't believe it. Now get to sleep. The night's half done. I can't be running up here all through the night to see if there are any angels.
2: It's clear again, Harry. I say, Harry, the guard's gone. It is time to be going to sleep. My new little flute will help pass the longer hours. But I wish to God I was free from this place.

You've heard Chapter 24 of Perilous Journey, the story of John Bunyan. This is another in the series Stories of Great Christians, and comes to you from the radio studios of the Moody Bible Institute in Chicago.

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1: 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And we welcome you to our program tonight. 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Every visitor is an honored guest. Please take your Bible tonight, and once again, as you did last night, turn to the Gospel of Mark chapter 3. Mark chapter 3, verse 13. And he goeth up into a mountain, and calleth unto him whom he would, and they came unto him. And he ordained 12, that they should be with him, that he might send them forth to preach, and to have power to heal sicknesses and to cast out devils. And Simon, he surnamed Peter, and James the son of Zebedee, and John the brother of James, and he surnamed them Boanerges, which is the sons of thunder. And Andrew, and Philip, and Bartholomew, and Matthew, and Thomas, and James the son of Alphaeus, and Thaddeus, and Simon the Canaanite, and Judas Iscariot, which also betrayed him, and they went into an house. Father, in Jesus' name tonight we pray that you might bless the preaching of your word. Help us, Lord, tonight. Strengthen us. Lord, open our eyes that we may behold wondrous things out of your word. In Christ's name, amen. On this occasion in Mark chapter 3, Christ ordained the 12 disciples. He appointed them. He called them. He ordained them that they should be with him. They lived with him. They traveled with him. They ate with him. They talked with him. They listened to him. They learned from him. And when you are with somebody, you learn them very well. From this point in Mark chapter 3 until Calvary, Christ focuses on the 12 disciples. Up to now, the focus has been on the multitude. But now it changes. Jesus must train these 12 men. Because once he was gone, the spreading of the gospel depended upon these disciples. And Christ was greatly successful. You know, there are believers today who sell themselves short. And maybe you're one of those. Some believers make excuses for not being used. It might be divorce. It could be the fact of age. They might consider themselves too old to be used. It could be bad health. It might be their background, something in their background, some sin. And you might say, well, you don't know where I come from. You don't know what I've done. It might be your personality. And you might feel like you're too common, too ordinary to be used. I can't be used, not me. Let me tell you tonight about these 12 very ordinary men. God used these men to turn the world upside down. Sometimes we elevate the disciples here above mortals. We whitewash their sins, their blemishes. Now, the Bible never does that. The Bible tells it like it is. The Bible doesn't hide sin. It exposes sin. And as we read the scriptures, we find the glaring weaknesses of these 12 disciples. Let me share with you some of their weaknesses. And by the way, these are the weaknesses that we all have. These disciples, they lacked understanding. They lacked spiritual understanding. They lacked discernment. Christ was speaking to them in Matthew 15. He said, "Are ye also yet without understanding? Do not ye yet understand?" In Luke 24, he said, "O fools and slow of heart to believe." Christ just lays it on the line. These guys were slow to hear. They were slow to understand. They were slow to believe. They were thick. They just didn't understand. Now, what did Jesus do? He kept teaching them. Even after the resurrection, until his ascension, even on the Emmaus Road, he was teaching them. Now, something else they lacked, humility. Now, there's nothing new about that. Many of us today lack humility. We should be humble, but we're not. These 12 disciples, they were self-centered. They were very proud. They promoted themselves. It sounds a bit like us, doesn't it? On one occasion, they argued about who would be the greatest. You know what Jesus did? He washed their feet. John chapter 13, he gave them an object lesson. He was an example for them. He was a role model for them. He humbled himself. He girded himself with a towel and went from man to man washing their dirty feet. So the 12 disciples, they lacked spiritual understanding. They lacked humility. Something else they lacked faith. Four times in the Gospel of Matthew, Christ says, "O ye of little faith." Even after his death, his burial, his resurrection, in Mark chapter 16, verse 14, he rebuked them for their unbelief and their hardness of heart. So what did Jesus do? Well, he kept doing miracles, had wonderful works. And by the way, one key reason for the miracles was to strengthen their faith. So these 12 disciples had so many blemishes. Something else they lacked commitment. They were thrilled with the crowds. They were thrilled with the miracles. They were thrilled with the blessings. But when the soldiers came to the garden to arrest the Lord Jesus Christ, you know what these guys did? Mark chapter 14, verse 50 says, "They all forsook him and fled." Peter, Andrew, James, and John all fled. James, the son of Alphaeus, Thomas, Matthew, Philip, all of the 12 disciples, actually 11 at this point, they forsook him and they fled. What did Jesus do? Well, he prayed for them. He prayed for them in John 17. And you know, that's exactly what he's doing today for us. He is our intercessor. He ever liveth to make intercession for us, Hebrews 7:25. He's our advocate, 1 John chapter 2, verse 1. He's our mediator, 1 Timothy chapter 2, verse 5. Something else these guys lacked. They lacked power. On their own, they were helpless. On their own, they were weak. On their own, they were unable to take on the enemy. And there were times when they tried, but they could not cast out demons because they did not have the power of God. What did Jesus do? He gave them a promise in Acts chapter 1. And on the day of Pentecost, he sent the Holy Spirit to give these disciples the power of God. So think with me tonight about these 11 men. Now at this point, Judas was chosen, but at the very end, he was gone. He betrayed the Lord. So these 11 men, they lack understanding. They lack discernment. They lack humility. And boy, is that a missing quality today. They lack commitment. They like the crowds. They like all of the excitement, the thrill of being around a large group of people. But when the enemy came and took the Lord Jesus, they all forsook him and fled. They lacked power. These things were missing: understanding and humility and faith and commitment and power. But you know, that's just like us. All of us. All of us, from time to time, we lack those five qualities. And these men were very ordinary. Most all of us are ordinary. And there was no human explanation for their influence. They turned the world upside down. This was God's plan for them to be the foundation of the early church, the New Testament church, and they were. You see, the glory goes to God alone. Now, in closing, we have about 2 minutes left. I want you to turn to 1 Corinthians chapter 1. And I want you to see how God works today and how God worked back then. We see the principle in Scripture. 1 Corinthians chapter 1, verse 27. But God had chosen the foolish things of the world to confound the wise, and God had chosen the weak things of the world to confound the things which are mighty. And base things of the world, and things which are despised, hath God chosen, yea, and things which are not, to bring to naught things that are. So notice, Paul is speaking, and he's saying that God uses foolish things, God uses weak things, God uses base things. Now, why does God operate in that way? The answer we find in verse 29. That no flesh should glory in his presence. In other words, so that he gets all of the glory. And again, as we look at these disciples, they were so ordinary, like the rest of us. And there is no human explanation for the tremendous influence they had. All of them died as martyrs, apart from John, who died of old age. But when God uses foolish things and ordinary things and weak things and base things, guess what happens? God gets all of the glory. So don't go to God with your list of excuses how you can't be used. You, my friend, are like me and most everybody else. We are so ordinary. But the good news is this: God uses ordinary people. And as we look at the 12 disciples, they were very ordinary men. May God bless you. This is Pastor Ron Gatlin, and this has been the Voice of Gethsemane.
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1: Once again, we say welcome aboard. It's good to be with you at this time. Brother Munn speaking, our program here called A Fisherman's 5-Minute Look at the Book. From the book of Titus, we looked at the entirety of the home, as far as those who represent and make up the home. Titus chapter 2 talks about older men, and it talks about older women. In fact, it says aged men, aged women, then young women, and then the children, then the home, and it says young men, all down to verse 6, verse 1 through 6. What about the older men and the older ladies, the younger men and the younger ladies, and the children? What do we find here? You know, there's a little character trait that's mentioned over and over there. It says it's for the old and for the young. And that character trait is the word sober. So we've tried to spend some time this week talking about how there's a way possible that you could be a drunkard and never touch alcohol. Oh, you could be just drunk on yourself. How would you tell whether a person was drunk? My friend, you can tell it by what? You can tell it by the way. What? You can tell it by their speech. You can tell it by their vision. You can tell it by their walk. The same would be true of those who are not sober, those who are filled maybe with themselves or with the world, and you know where we've gone there. We went from the word sober to another S word. Yesterday we found this word. Well, it's in verse 2 of Titus chapter 2, that the aged men, that they be sober. But also it says, sound in the faith. Now what is that? Sound in the faith. As far as soundness is concerned, soundness is the quality of soberness. I need to know what I believe. I need to know how to defend what I believe. Oh, do you know? My friend, we mentioned yesterday, and I know perhaps you slipped by and slipped in through your ears and out the other side. We mentioned a lot of things as far as Bible doctrine. We mentioned salvation, repentance, regeneration, substitution, redemption, reconciliation, faith, grace. You know, the doctrine of angels and doctrine of the Trinity. You're supposed to know those things. Are you sound in the faith? No wonder people are cast to and fro by every wind of doctrine. Not only sound in the faith, but in the book of 2 Timothy, with this word sound, there's another word there. Let me see if I can challenge you with this at this time. It says 2 Timothy chapter 1, it's in verse 13. Hold fast the form of sound words. If you're sound in the faith, we're going to propagate sound words, which thou hast heard of me, all right, in faith. All right, be sound in the faith. And then it says, and love, which is in Christ Jesus. All the missing element in homes today is love, and it's the greatest of all of the character traits in the entire Bible. 1 Corinthians chapter 13, verse 13, it seems as if it's if you had all the gifts, if you had all the abilities, my friend, that men would have in the world, and you have not. 1 Corinthians 13 from the Old King James Bible, it uses the word charity, and it's the right word because true love is giving. God so loved the world that he gave, you know. So it's the right word. And it says, if you don't have that, my friend, you are nothing. So I'm not talking about love like the liberals and the way the world speaks of, you know, if God was a God of love, he'd send nobody to hell. God didn't send anybody to hell anyhow. You go to hell and you go to a place of eternal torment, you go there out of the will of God, my friend. It is not God's will that you go there, but you trample underfoot the Son of Man. And you make fun of the atonement, you know. You try to work your way, my friend. You'll land there, but it's not God's fault. We're talking basically a God has to be perfectly balanced. A God who doesn't hate is perverted. You say, what are you talking about, Brother Munn? Love without hate is not real love. If you love cleanliness, you're going to hate dirt. If you love your family, you're going to hate anything to try to harm them. So we talk about love. Oh, it's love for God, basically, that's missing. And when you love God, God is love. All his love gets on the inside of you, and you have more than just affection for things and as far as people is concerned. 1 Corinthians chapter 13, if you have love, you can put up with things. If you have love, you wouldn't show off or brag. If you're full of love, my friend, you'd behave yourself right, my friend. If you had love, you'd think right. You'd have the right view of sin, the right view of righteousness. If you had love, you'd have big shoulders. The missing thing in homes is love. God wants us to be sound. Yes, sober, but sound in faith and sound in charity. God bless you. Until tomorrow, the same time, Fisher Munn saying goodbye.

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1: How do you do? The desire for stardom seems to drive actors, and the man in this story was no exception. The only thing that stood in his way was the chip on his shoulder, a chip that came from his wooden heart. His wife loved him, but couldn't help him. Someone else did, though, and that's when his and her hearts and minds and lives were unshackled. Raining the water of life onto a thirsty world, this is Unshackled. True life stories dramatized and produced in Chicago by Pacific Garden Mission. Where do they go when all doors are closed against them? Well, in Chicago, the homeless go to Pacific Garden Mission, where the doors are always open. Thanks to caring friends who send financial gifts, they receive the necessities of life, a safe place to sleep, nourishing meals and fresh clothing, even medical and dental clinic for their pains, and everything is free. But all this doesn't help change their lives. So pastors and counselors take them to the one door that is never closed, the door through which all who enter find peace and rest for their weary souls. Those who go through that door find the real necessity of life, peace with God. And that's what this program celebrates. Now for broadcast around the earth, here's program number 2968 in the series Unshackled, the program that makes you face yourself and think.
2: Surely you're not going to give that meat to the dog.
3: That's why I bought it.
2: Well, we can't afford meat like that for ourselves.
3: We can eat other things. He's a Great Dane, Janie. They need to eat a lot of meat.
2: Fred, be reasonable.
3: Are you going to give me a hard time again? Just because I can't find work doesn't mean I'm going to starve my dog.
2: You care more about that dog than you do about us.
3: That's not true. But I do prefer dogs to most people I know.
1: He was an actor whose father died when he was a baby. She graduated from college with a degree in psychology, but that didn't help her understand him any better. When his ambitions and their livelihood were threatened, so was their marriage. This is the story of how their love was restored. It's the true testimony of Fred and Janie Smith from the classic files of Unshackled.
4: I grew up in a happy family, expecting life to be good to me, so I learned to receive better than I learned to give. Always interested in what made people tick, I was mesmerized by Fred when I met him at a college dance. He could talk and be funny even while he led me wildly around the dance floor.
3: Arrgh, hold that tiger while I... catch my breath, Janie.
4: You're a human dynamo, Fred.
3: Well, we're just getting started, beautiful. Wait till that music starts again. I could go on for years.
4: I'm game. Let's go.
3: For years, Janie?
4: If I can keep up with you. We fell in love and married right after graduation. Fred worked in radio as an announcer in Minneapolis, Sioux City, and Dubuque. Our first daughter was born, and when Sherry was four, Fred moved up in the market to Cleveland, Ohio. Things were going well for him, but he couldn't seem to relax. Sherry got on his nerves, and so did I. His frenzied activity increased until he got sick with an ailment that affected his speaking voice.
3: Janie, I can't stay in this hospital bed. What'll happen to my programs?
4: Someone else will have to do them, Fred.
3: I don't want anybody else to do them.
4: But you can't. You sound like a frog with laryngitis.
3: Oh, thanks.
4: Oh, just think about getting well, honey, please.
3: Yeah, right.
4: Would you like to see Sherry if I brought her here tonight?
3: Not especially. She'd talk too much.
4: Okay.
3: Now you think I'm a brute.
4: I guess so. But I love you anyway, and I'll be back tonight.
3: Someone did take over my program. Permanently. Sponsors and all. I blew my top and resigned altogether. Then I packed us up and moved to Chicago, where I'd studied drama. I was ready for the big time, and I scored parts in shows like Captain Midnight and Jack Armstrong. We bought a house, and our second daughter, Jilly, was born. That's when I bought my first Great Dane, a dog I had always wanted.
2: He sure is big, Fred.
3: He's a man's dog.
2: Make him stop barking. He'll wake the baby.
3: Yeah, I'll feed him some of the meat I brought on the way home.
2: You're going to need a steady job just to keep him fed.
3: Well, I got a call to work on Unshackled.
2: Oh, good part?
3: Yes, strong character.
2: What is that program about, anyway?
3: Oh, mostly skid row types, derelicts, drunkards. The kind of character you can really get your teeth into.
2: Interesting. But it's all about religion, you say?
3: Yeah, redeeming those guys. Glad I never took to drinking. Never liked the taste.
2: I suppose other sins are just as bad. His work with Unshackled prompted me to pray more, and things went well for a while. But Fred's disposition was affected by the breaks he got or didn't get. Unexpectedly, he sold the first dog, but then bought another Great Dane. He would come home from a day of making the rounds at agencies, ignore us, and go straight to the dog.
3: Good boy, good boy. I am glad to see you too.
2: How was your day, Fred?
3: You had to ask, didn't you?
2: I care, honey.
3: You only care if I got a job or not.
2: We do have bills to pay, and some are overdue.
3: Well, tough.
2: Fred!
3: Don't start with me!
2: We can't go on like this. You're as prickly as a porcupine. Sherry won't even talk to you because all you do is snap at her.
3: Why don't you take a cue from her and stop talking, too? Then I'd have some peace and quiet when I come home.
2: Maybe if we started going to church, maybe that would help.
3: Oh, you sound like the gang at Unshackled.
2: Well, maybe they're right.
3: And maybe they're hypocrites. They could give me more acting jobs, but they don't. Eugenia Price was the Unshackled director then, and the announcer was Jack O'Dell. I'd known him a long time because we'd worked together as actors. He had struggled with alcoholism, but I could see that he had changed and was completely different. As we worked a convention together, I was struck by his calmness in the midst of chaos. Hey, Jack, what's your secret?
5: What do you mean, Fred?
3: Well, you're so calm and cool, like a man who just conquered the world.
5: Well, I'll tell you the truth. Somebody else conquered it for me 2,000 years ago.
3: Say what?
5: You worked Unshackled.
3: Yeah, sure, but I don't get the connection.
5: I've been unshackled. I follow the Lord now. I've got what Ginny Price has got, and it really works.
3: What really works? Wait, what are you talking about?
5: Well, after we're through rehearsing here, let's talk. Well, that's the secret, knowing Christ.
3: I don't want religion, Jack. I gotta have help. I'm a desperate man.
5: You're not the only actor having a hard time, Fred.
3: Well, I don't care about the others. What's gonna happen to Fred Smith?
5: He's your main concern, isn't he?
3: Hey, he's my only concern.
5: And he's your trouble, too.
3: Wow, what do you mean?
5: You're in complete contradiction to the teaching of Jesus Christ when you look out for Fred Smith first.
3: What?
5: Jesus says, "For whosoever will save his life shall lose it. But whosoever will lose his life for my sake, the same shall save it."
3: Look, I don't want scripture. I want help. I want success. I got to prove myself.
5: To whom?
3: Well, to my mother, for one, and to Janie.
5: She said she already believes in you.
3: Yeah, she does, but that doesn't pay the bills. She worries, and I worry, and then I get meaner and meaner, and the girls are starting to resent my temper. I got to get some help.
5: Turn your life over to Jesus Christ, and he'll give you a new one.
3: Well, will he make me a successful actor?
5: He'll save you and give you peace of mind. And he'll give you a new heart and life.
3: But I want to act. I want to star in big productions.
5: Jesus Christ says we must be willing to lose our lives for his sake in order to find them.
3: What happens to my ambition if I give my life to him?
5: In Christ, all things become new. I'd say that he would take your ambition and give you a new one. And the new one would concern him and not you.
3: But I want the ambition I've got. I don't want a new one. I want this one fulfilled.
5: Look, Fred, when you turn your life over to Christ and put your trust in him, you are invaded from above by the Holy Spirit of God and literally born again into another kingdom.
3: What?
5: Jesus says we must be born again before we can begin to comprehend the things of God. Just as a grain of sand cannot lift itself up into the plant kingdom until the root of a plant reaches down and invades it and lifts it up. So man cannot lift himself into the kingdom of God unless God reaches down and lifts him up.
3: Is that what they call being converted or saved?
5: That's it.
3: And that makes you new.
5: It does. Look at me. Jesus Christ is alive, and you can't keep dodging him because he's caught up with you through Unshackled. He won't stop following you now because he loves you. Do you know why he had to die on the cross?
3: No, not really.
5: Because we're born with a sin nature, cut off from God. So Jesus is the bridge, the door back to God. The Bible says, the wages of sin is death, but the gift of God is eternal life through Jesus Christ our Lord. At the cross, we lay down our sins and put on God's righteousness, the purity of Christ. We don't lose that sin nature, but through his power, we overcome it day by day.
3: Where'd you learn all this stuff?
5: From the Bible, from other Christians, from prayer, and time alone with God.
3: Man.
5: Why don't you have a talk with Jeannie Price?
3: I can't do that. She'd think I was going in just to get a job on Unshackled. How do I know I wouldn't be? No, Jack, this is all very well, but I just want to be a famous actor. A few weeks later, I ran into Jack O'Dell again. We were rehearsing for another radio show. I was more hateful than ever, and again Jack urged me to see Jeannie Price, so I made an appointment.
6: You want me to intercede with God for you?
3: Yeah, you know, ask him to give me some work, some meaty parts in big productions. I'm a good actor, don't you think?
6: Yes, Fred, you're a good actor. I've said that many times, that if Fred Smith weren't so nervous and tense, I'd like to give him bigger parts.
3: Did you really say that?
6: Yes, Fred, I really said that.
3: I've seen the change in Jack O'Dell, and he says it's all because of religion.
6: No, it's all because of Jesus Christ.
3: So, you had to be saved or converted, too?
6: Yes. The Bible says we've all sinned and come short of the glory of God, and there is no other way under heaven that a man or woman can be saved except by the name of Jesus Christ. And that means each one of us must repent of our sins, ask forgiveness for our sins, and receive Christ into our lives as Savior.
3: Is that all really true?
6: You'll know it the minute you try it, Fred.
3: Well, I hope you don't think I came here just to play on your sympathies, to get me work on Unshackled. I have been pretty desperate, though.
6: And I won't promise you more parts if you become a Christian, Fred. But I do know how much God has settled me down, and I know how it helps to be in fellowship with God. Whatever he chooses for you to do is bound to be better than now.
3: You mean God will make me a better actor?
6: God will make you a new creature.
3: But I want to act.
6: Is acting more important than peace of mind, Fred?
3: I hadn't thought about it that way.
6: Well, think about it. You seem very tired.
3: Me? Tired?
6: Yes, you look as though you'd love to put your head on God's shoulder and let him carry your load. Your work, your finances, your family, everything.
3: Sounds wonderful, but would I have to quit acting?
6: We can't know God's will for us until we belong to him, Fred. But there will be some shows you just can't do.
3: Why?
6: Because they'll be against Christ. You won't want to work on them.
3: But a man's got to work, and I can't do anything but act.
6: Christ promises that if we seek his kingdom first and his righteousness, all these things shall be added unto you.
3: Does Jesus Christ actually know about my needs? I mean, does he really have time to know about Janie and Sherry and Jilly and me?
6: He died for all of you, Fred, and he wants all of you for his very own. But you have to be willing to let go of everything if he tells you to and follow him. He said, "For whosoever will save his life shall lose it, but whosoever will lose his life for my sake, the same shall save it."
3: Jack quoted that same verse to me.
6: Aren't you ready to resign as master of the universe?
3: Yeah, that's pretty good. Makes me feel kind of silly.
6: And futile. Our lives are futile without Christ.
3: I am futile. And I am so tired.
6: Do you have a Bible at home?
3: I don't think so.
6: Here, take this pocket testament. go home and read the Gospel of John.
3: Gospel of John.
6: Tonight, while God is speaking to you so clearly.
3: Is God speaking to me?
6: Yes, Fred. When you get alone in your car going home, you'll forget what I've said, but not what he says, because he'll be right there in the car with you.
1: 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Every good gift and every perfect gift is from above. 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
7: 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That's Pacific Garden Mission, 1458 South Canal Street, Chicago, Illinois, 60607. The phone number, 312-492-9410. 312-492-9410.
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3: Driving home, God's presence was so real that I had to pull off the road and start reading the Gospel of John by the light of the dashboard. I read how the Word became flesh and dwelt among us, how God so loved the world that he gave his only begotten Son, that whosoever believeth in him should not perish, but have everlasting life. I read that if the Son shall make you free, you shall be free indeed. When I got home, the family was asleep, so I kept reading page after page, following Jesus as he spoke to his disciples. I became one of them, hanging on every word as he said, "Abide in me, and I in you. As the branch cannot bear fruit of itself, except it abide in the vine, no more can ye, except ye abide in me. Without me, ye can do nothing." Weeping, I slipped to my knees and began taking Jesus at his word. Here I am, Jesus Christ. I may not get the words right, but I know I'm a sinner, and I repent of all the terrible things I've done and how I've acted. If you'll come into my life and save me or convert me or whatever it is that you do, from this moment on, I'll follow you. Anywhere you say, just say the word, Lord. Just take over my life all the way, please. Take over, Lord.
8: I'm still not speaking to Dad, Mom, but I will say this. Whatever came over him when he became a Christian made a big difference.
9: Yes, he is changing, isn't he?
8: What does it mean to be a Christian, Mom?
9: Why, I'm not sure how to answer that.
8: Mom, are you a Christian?
9: Me? Why, yes. Well, I hope that I am. I always thought I was. Now I don't exactly know.
8: Dad?
3: Yeah, Sherry Lee, what's on your mind?
8: Does a person have to be as unpleasant and cross as you were to become a Christian?
3: No, Sherry. A person just has to repent of their sins and receive Christ into his or her heart to become a Christian. Do you want to become one, too?
8: I don't know. Don't talk to me anymore. Maybe later, but not now.
10: Hello?
8: Is this Jeannie Price?
10: Yes. Who is this?
8: Sherry Lee Smith. My daddy's on your show, and he says I can come to work with him. He's so different and sweet since he became a Christian that I want to be one, too.
10: Well, that's wonderful, Sherry Lee.
8: Well, we've prayed, but could we come by your house for a few minutes before we go to the studio? I want to be sure I did the right thing. I really want to be a Christian.
2: Fred and Sherry read their Bibles together, arms around the neck, as they talked about Jesus. I felt left out, like a sinner. The only thing that didn't ring true was that big dog. Fred kept buying meat for him in spite of our shortage of money. I wavered between gratitude at the change in Fred and miserable doubt that a Christian would feed his dog but let his children go without things they needed. One morning he told me he was going to visit the pastor of a church where he'd given his testimony.
11: Fred, how can I help?
3: As I told your church the other night, there are some shows I used to work, but I can't since I became a Christian.
11: Well, God wants us to be set apart.
3: Yeah, my kids are in need. And I have this Great Dane dog that eats us out of house and home. My wife would love it if I got rid of the dog, but I love that dog. I almost cry every time I even think about it.
11: But you have thought of it, haven't you?
3: Do I have to get rid of the dog?
11: Well, is there anything else you want to tell me, Fred?
3: How did you know there was something else?
2: While Fred was gone, I thought about getting rid of that dog, too. Then I felt so guilty, I started talking to God about it. God, I'm sorry, but you know the spot we're in. We just can't keep feeding that big dog and letting the girls go without things they need. I think I'll call that pastor and ask him to please tell Fred it's God's will to get rid of that dog. No, God, I won't do that. I remember how Jesus said to believe him for his works, if not for himself alone. I have no right to take even this dog business into my own hands. I do believe you for the fantastic work you've done in Fred, Lord, and I repent of my sins and commit myself into your hands right now. I want to be a Christian like Fred and Sherry. And while I'm committing, Lord, I commit the dog too. For Jesus' sake, amen.
3: There is something else that's making me crazy, Pastor.
11: I knew there was, Fred. Want to tell me about it?
3: I had another Great Dane, a gorgeous animal. A bartender in Winnetka offered me a big price for him, but I just laughed. Then the dog developed some kind of disease. The vet said it was hopeless. The dog didn't look sick, though, so I...
11: You took the man's offer and sold the dog, knowing he was going to die.
3: Yeah, he died a week after the man bought him.
11: Well, Fred, let's just get quiet before God for a few minutes and see what he has to say to you in this whole thing.
2: I commit myself and this whole dog business into your hands, Lord. I won't call that pastor. I'm going to trust you. I'm yours too now, all the way. Don't desert me in this hour of need, God. I know that you'll do something about the dog, even if it's just a change in my heart about him.
11: Well, did God impress something in your heart about the dog, Fred?
3: Will you go with me, Pastor?
11: Yes, I can go right now if you're ready. Is that the fellow back there? Wrapping up that package?
3: Yes, that's the bartender. He owns the place, too. What is taking him so long? I can't stand this much longer.
11: Easy, Fred. The Lord's proud of you, son, and so am I. Waiting is the hardest part. Oh. Hurry, here he comes.
3: I brought you my new dog. Take him. He's yours. I knew the other one was going to die. And I wasn't a Christian then. I gypped you. Now I'm a Christian. And I'm giving this one to you to make it right.
8: Mom? Hey, Mom?
9: Yes, Sherry, what is it?
8: The dog is gone, and Dad is sitting out in the garage crying. He says he gave the dog away.
9: I know he did, Sherry. You've got the most wonderful daddy in the whole world.
8: Yeah. Boy, I sure have. That must have been hard to do.
9: I'm sure it was. But with God, all things are possible.
8: Are you a Christian too now? Like Daddy?
9: I've got a long way to go to catch up to your daddy. But I'm a Christian now too. And this time, I know it. I knew from my training in psychology that it would have taken years, if ever, to change my husband's disposition. But Jesus had accomplished the impossible, making him new. The change was most obvious when Unshackled decided to produce Fred's testimony.
6: You want Russ Reed to play you in your own testimony? Why?
12: Well, he's not a Christian, Jeannie. And maybe the Lord can reach him if he plays me in my own story. You know, see firsthand what the Lord's done in me.
6: That you would even want to step aside shows what the Lord has done in you.
12: I guess so, but...
6: Thank you for offering, Fred. But you will play yourself in the production.
12: A few weeks later, that same actor, Russ Reed, became a follower of Jesus Christ. And part of the reason was the change he saw in me. Our youngest daughter, Jilly, also professed faith in Christ. The Lord gave us a son, Jeremy, who will grow up in a family that loves Christ. I can testify to the truth of 2 Corinthians chapter 5, verse 17. Therefore, if any man be in Christ, he is a new creature. Old things are passed away. Behold, all things are become new.
1: We hope this testimony has helped you see God's great love for you. He has a plan for your life that will begin when you follow Christ as Savior. And you can do that right now by praying with us. Dear God, I confess that I am a sinner and cannot save myself. I repent of my sins and I believe Jesus died for my sins. I believe He rose again and that He will come into my heart and life and help me change. Thank you for saving me, Lord. In Jesus' name I pray, amen. Now let us know you prayed and we'll send you some literature to help you grow in new life. This is program number 2968, heard in the classic true story of Fred and Janie Smith, where Tom McElroy, Maura Kate Burns, Karen Anglin, Tony Marcus, Russ Reed, and Connie Foster. Original music Don Badorf, sound Nicolosio, engineer Kim Rasmussen, script by Kenitha Gabler and Eugenia Price. And I'm Bob O'Donnell. 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
7: 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The phone number, 312-492-9410. 312-492-9410.

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2: Thank you, Father. Thank you for the Word. Thank you, Father, for the gospel of God's saving grace. Thank you for prophecy. Thank you, Father, for the teacher, the Holy Spirit. And as we study today, may thy will be done in Jesus' name. Amen. We're studying the rapture. That is, I am trying to show you from the Word of God that the rapture will occur before the tribulation and not as the post-trib theory teaches at the end of the tribulation. The rapture will occur before the appearing of the Antichrist, the unveiling of the man of sin, and not at the end of his reign of terror. We have a theory, post-trib theory. We have a mid-trib theory. Now, I believe in the pre-trib rapture. I believe the church will be raptured before the tribulation. There is a lot of confusion in the land, and I'm trying, by the grace of God, with the Word of God, to help those who want to be helped. Now, a lot of people are like the Athenians. They're always looking for something new. And those who are looking for something new can certainly find it in this day and hour, because new religions and new doctrines and new theories, new Bibles, are springing up every day. I read on yesterday down through Revelation chapter 6. Now, in Revelation 1 and verse 19, we have the key that unlocks the book of Revelation. God instructed John through the messenger from heaven to write what thou hast seen, things which are, and things which shall be hereafter. John, write what you have seen, what's going on right now, and what will be hereafter. So John wrote what he had saw. He pinned down the things that were going on, the church age. He gives to us in chapters 2 and 3 the church history in advance. Then in chapter 4, after this, after the true church is caught out and the Laodiceans spewed out, after this I saw a door open in heaven and a voice like a trumpet, and said, come up. Now the trumpet will call the church home, and the rapture of the church occurs in Revelation 4, 1, 2, and 3. Now, everything, hear me and hear me carefully, everything from Revelation 4, 1 through the last verse is in the future. We're living right now, I believe, if you read Revelation 3, verses 7 through the rest of the chapter, the description of the church at Philadelphia and the church of the Laodiceans, if you read the account, I believe you'll agree that that's where we are living right now. And everything in Revelation from chapter 4 on through chapter 22 is yet in the future. Now, yesterday I read down through, as I said, verse 6 where the Antichrist appears. Now, verse 7 is parenthetical. In verse 7, we have the account of a great number saved, and the post-trib theory ask the question, who are these people? Well, it's asked right here in the Bible. And you see, the best answer, the place to find the answer to Bible questions, the best place to find them is in the Bible. If you want answers, if you want Bible answers to Bible questions, then go to the Bible. And so the question is asked. Now, there's a great number saved, a multitude that no man could number. All nations, kindreds, peoples, tongues, and they stood before the throne, before the Lamb, clothed with the white robes and palms in their hand. And they cried with a loud voice, saying, salvation to our God which sitteth upon the throne and unto the Lamb. And all the angels stood round about the throne and about the elders and the four beasts, and fell before the throne on their faces and worshiped God, saying, amen, blessing and wisdom, thanksgiving and honor and power and might be unto our God forever and ever. Amen. And one of the elders, now listen, remember back yonder, I said the 24 elders back here in chapter 4 represent the church without a doubt. The elders, the living creatures and the elders. And so one of the elders asked the question, who are these? What are these? And whence are they arrayed in white robes? And whence came they? Who are these? Why are they wearing white robes? And where did they come from? And I said unto him, Sir, thou knowest. And he said unto me, These are they which came, have washed, these are they which came out of great tribulation, and have washed their robes, and made them white in the blood of the Lamb. Therefore, they are before the throne of God, serve him day and night in his temple, and he that sitteth on the throne shall dwell with them. They'll hunger no more, thirst no more. See, these are tribulation saints. These are people that will be saved through the preaching of the 144,000 referred to in verses 4 through 8, 144,000 sealed out of the 12 tribes of the children of Israel, and they'll preach the gospel to every person on the face of the earth during the tribulation, and those who hear the gospel of the kingdom and receive it will be saved, and they'll go into the kingdom. And of course, they'll wear white robes, and so they will hunger no more, thirst no more, and the sun will not shine on them anymore, and so on. Now, during the tribulation, if you refuse to worship the beast, if you refuse to receive the mark of the beast, you can't buy, you can't sell. And so there will be millions, I say millions, let's say at least hundreds and hundreds of thousands of people will live in the woods and hide in the caves, and they'll live out of the streams, fish and fowl and birds and rabbits and so forth. They'll live literally as the Indians and our forefathers lived, many of them, from game. And they'll drink water, of course. They can't buy, they can't sell, unless they receive the mark of the beast. And if they receive the mark of the beast, they're doomed. They can't be saved. Anyone who receives the mark of the beast, that's the unpardonable sin during the reign of the Antichrist. To receive the mark of the beast is to sell your soul to the devil. Now then, this great number, out of all nations, kindreds, peoples, tongues, you see, that takes in everybody. That takes in everybody, beloved. And they stood before the God and they cried out, Salvation to our God and the Lamb, and so on. And all the angels fell down and saying, Blessing. And then one of the elders said, Who are these and where did they come from? And he said, Sir, you know. And he said, These are they which came out of great tribulation. That is not the church, beloved. That could not be the church. Could not. It came out of great tribulation. Therefore, they before the God serve him day and night in his temple. Now, you don't take this wrong. Please listen carefully so that you will not waste your time and money writing to me. It costs a lot of money today to write, postage and paper and time. It costs an awful lot to write letters. Do you know that? So if you listen, you won't need to write me and ask me a question. Now, the bride of Christ will be with Jesus forever. And so shall we ever be with the Lord. Now, these are servants. Beloved, there are many peoples in the ages of ages, the saved nations, Israel, the bridegroom, the friends of the bridegroom, these people here. God has great things in store for all who will put their trust in Jesus. Jesus is the center and the soul and the bloodstream and the life of God's plan, past tense, present tense, and future tense. And the blood of the Lamb is the answer to the sin question from the beginning through the ending, or through the eternity, the ages of ages. There'll be no ending. These people are those who will be saved under the preaching of the 144,000. And I believe these 144,000 will have the gift of tongues, so they can speak every language on the face of the earth, every dialect on the face of the earth. On the day of Pentecost, those men preached the gospel, and every person, there were people there.

all the kindred, all the peoples of all the earth, and a great number, a great multitude, will be saved. Now listen, you say, well, Brother Green, if the rapture should take place today, and I'd be left behind, then I'd get saved. I beg your pardon. If you're listening to me right now, this is your opportunity. Now's the time. Today's the day, and now's the time. And if you read 2 Thessalonians chapter 2 and read it carefully, you'll discover that anyone who has heard the gospel of grace will not be saved after the rapture. All who have heard the gospel of grace and have had an opportunity to be saved will be given strong delusion, and they'll believe the lie, the Antichrist, that they all might be damned. Now that's what it says in 2 Thessalonians chapter 2. If you'll read it, you can see for yourself. 2 Thessalonians chapter 2. So if you're listening to me and you're not born again, if the rapture should take place in the next minute, the next hour, the next day, and you're not saved and you're left behind, you'll never be saved. But there will be a great host of people saved who never heard the gospel. There are millions on earth today. There are hundreds of millions on earth today who've never heard a gospel message. And that's a fact. All right. So now in chapter 8, the seals, the seventh seal is open, the last one, the seventh seal. Remember the book in chapter 5, the book that contains the terms of the redemption of the earth. And I gave you the scriptures where the whole earth will be delivered and the whole creation is groaning right now. My, how the elements groan. You know, the elements right up above us is the seat of Satan. He's the prince of the power of the air. Now, the marriage supper will be above him. Don't you worry about that. It'll be above him up there in that beautiful blue up yonder beyond the clouds. But right above us is the seat of Satan, and he's the prince of the power there. And how the elements groan when the storms and the thunder rolls and the hurricanes and the tornadoes come. How the elements groan. There'll be no storms in the new earth. There'll be no lightning in the new earth. There'll be no rain. There was no rain until after man sinned. A mist went up from the ground. Water did not fall out of the sky, out of the clouds up above us. Water did not fall down upon the earth. A mist, moisture, came up from the ground. You see, if man had never sinned, we would have never needed a rain cap, a raincoat, overshoes. No. No. We're going to have an earth exactly like the Garden of Eden after Jesus comes and puts down the Antichrist, the beast, the false prophet, the devil, all that bunch, all that crowd will be put in the lake of fire, and all the wicked will be put there. Then the knowledge of the Lord will cover the earth as the waters now cover the sea. There'll be peace on earth and goodwill toward men. And righteousness will fill the whole earth. And Jesus, according to Zechariah, will be king of the whole earth. And we will reign with him, not only in the millennium, but we'll reign with him throughout eternity. We'll live in the pearly white city. Hallelujah. Glory to God. Isn't that wonderful? I'm glad I'm saved. Aren't you glad you're saved? Now then, when he opened the seventh seal, Revelation 8, 1, now this is the tribulation, all of this, everything in Revelation from chapter 4 on is in the future. And everything in Revelation from chapter 4 on over through, well, chapter 18, I believe it is. I'm not checking. I believe that's where it ends. Maybe the first part of chapter 19, all of that will happen during the 7 years of the reign of the Antichrist. 3.5 will be peaceful. In the last 3.5, this earth will be a literal hell. Now then, when he opened the seventh seal, there was silence in heaven about the space of 30 minutes. Now when the seventh seal, John saw this in the spirit. It will literally take place. It will literally happen. But he saw it in the spirit. And when the seventh seal was removed, heaven stood aghast. The angels stopped singing. The heavenly orchestra stopped playing. The praises, the hallelujahs were silenced. Why? Because I firmly believe that
all heaven.

0: heaven, the angels, the cherubims, the seraphims, John the Beloved, and all saw the horrible things recorded in the rest of this chapter, chapter 9, and on down through the horrible, horrible account in Revelation of the tribulation. The last half, a horrible, horrible time when this earth will become a literal hell. He removed the seventh seal, and there was silence, complete silence. Not a word, silence. No singing, no praises, no music. Silence for half an hour. Now, I've seen in my travels, I traveled for 30 years, and I saw a lot of bad wrecks. I saw a lot of tragedy. And sometimes I would get out of my automobile, and one time I got out of my automobile when there had been a horrible wreck, and I could not help weeping. I just sat down on the side of the road and wept because of what I saw. Then other times, I remember near my home, on one occasion, some precious people were leaving a funeral, and a drunk young man ran into them head-on and killed the two husbands and two children, and I saw those bodies, and I stood there aghast. In other words, the people, there was a great crowd, and everybody was silent. There was no laughing. There was no talking, no joking. Everybody stood in silence. Now, my friend, when this seal is removed, seven trumpets begin to sound. And the trumpet judgments, and then the vials of the wrath of God and all that. And when heaven saw it, heaven stood aghast. Heaven could not speak. All the music ceased, and all the angels stopped singing, and all the praises were silenced. I saw the seven angels which stood before God, and to them were given seven trumpets, and another angel came and stood at the altar having a golden censer. There it filled, and there was given unto him much incense, that he should offer it with the prayers of the saints upon the golden altar which was before the throne. And the smoke of the incense which came, the smoke of the incense came with the prayers of the saints, ascended up before God out of the angel's hand. And the angel took the censer and filled it with fire of the altar and cast it into the earth. Into the earth, E-A-R-T-H, and there were voices and thunder and lightning and an earthquake, and the seven angels, which had the seven trumpets, prepared themselves to sound. And the first trumpet was blown. First angel sounded, and there followed hail and fire mingled with blood. They were cast upon the earth, E-A-R-T-H, and the third part of the trees was burned up, and all grass was burned up. Think of that. Hail, fire, and blood. Brother Green, do you really believe that one day, that out of the sky, the clouds above us, up, we call it the sky, do you believe, Brother Green, that one day out yonder, ice and fire and blood will fall as rain falls today? Yes, I believe that. I believe that with all my heart. I believe that. One of these days, I do not know when. I mean, I don't know when the rapture is going to take place. I can't give you a day and an hour, because the Word of God tells me that no man knows the day and no man knows the hour. Therefore, it could be this day. It could be this hour. Jesus can come in the rapture any second, of any minute, of any hour, of any day. It could be today, I don't know. But when he does, after he takes the church out, in the process of time, as the tribulation moves on to this point, there will be a day when there'll be thunder and lightning and voices and a great earthquake. Then an angel will sound a mighty trumpet. Hail and fire mingled with blood will fall upon this earth, and a third part of all the trees will burn up, and all the green grass will burn up and disappear. Can you take that in? Can you see the grass on your lawn blaze up and be destroyed? Can you take that in? Can you imagine Jesus allowing the church to go through that? The church that he loved so much, he died for it. The church that he loved so much, he went to Golgotha and then to Calvary, laid his life down, and died as no man has ever died. Can you imagine the Son of God permitting his bride, the church of the living God, to go through a horrible time like that? Have you ever been in a hailstorm? I have. Have you ever seen a real forest fire? I have. Now, my friend, either one is frightening. A hailstorm, a real hailstorm, you can't hear. You can scream at your family. And if it's a real hailstorm, hail as big as golf balls, pouring down upon the roof of your home, knocking out window glasses, and I've seen it, and many of you have seen it, you can't even hear your loved ones talk. Have you ever been in a thing like that? I don't believe the church will be here. Let me tell you, if you're not saved, I beg you to be saved right now. Father, in the name of Jesus, for Jesus' sake, save every precious soul that is under conviction. Save every soul, our Father, listening now, who is not born again. For Jesus' sake, he's worthy. Amen.
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Thy word is a lamp unto my feet and a light unto my path. It's time now for Light for the Pathway with W.A. Thompson.

And we greet you in the name of the Lord Jesus, who is our Savior, who is the Savior of sinners. If you are a sinner, there is hope for you. If you refuse to acknowledge that you are a sinner as God has said you are rejecting the hope of deliverance from the bondage of sin in which you dwell, to which you are a servant. You can be brought to a saving knowledge of the Lord Jesus. Well, let's look in the book of Jonah today, and this the book that we'd like to consider. Jonah is one of God's prophets who prophesied during the earlier days of the nation, and he is recorded in 2 Kings 14:25, called of God to go to a pagan land, to a pagan people, the people of Nineveh. And these Ninevites had conquered the Jews and caused them some serious problems and pain. And Jonah was not very encouraged about going to help them, going to minister to them. He did not like the idea of going to a people who were very rebellious and evil and unkind to the people of the Lord. The word of the Lord came unto Jonah, the son of Amittai, saying, "Arise and go to Nineveh, that great city, and cry against it." Well, Jonah was called of the Lord to go, but Jonah didn't like that mission. He didn't like the people. And so what does he do? He goes in the opposite direction, heads away from what the Lord has called him to do, but he eventually winds up there. Now, about this book, there are many who will deny that this is a portion of God's word and look upon it as a myth, because they say there's no such thing as a whale that is able to swallow a man. Well, the scriptures tell us that the Lord prepared a great fish to swallow Jonah. And the great fish does swallow Jonah. The Lord prepared this fish, special one prepared. But the scriptures show us that the Lord Jesus does not look upon it as a myth. He testifies of the fact that it is a true story, that this did happen. According to Matthew 12:39-41, the Lord Jesus talks about the great fish, about Jonah's preaching, and about the repentance of the people of Nineveh. So he is truth incarnate. To strike at Jonah's existence and to say that he was not a real man is to call the Lord Jesus a liar. I don't think you're ready for that. And I think you'd better accept the fact that let God be true and every man a liar. Jonah was also careful when he was called of the Lord to just try to put it out of his mind. But I think the way he responded when he was found out shows that he knew he couldn't put it out of his mind, because they found him in the bottom of the ship fast asleep, and he tells them what they need to do to get out of the storm. And they are not willing to do that, and he didn't argue with them, and they throw him overboard. I don't think he offered any resistance. I think he was hoping that he'd die, and that he would die at the hands of others. You know, a man could be that angry and resentful and rebellious to the will of God that he'd rather die than to do what God wants him to do. But the Lord wouldn't let him die. He had this great fish to swallow him up. And Jonah was there 3 days and 3 nights in the belly of the great fish. And the Lord speaks to the fish, and Jonah goes and preaches the word. Dear Heavenly Father, we pray that we not be stubborn as Jonah was, but that we would be surrendered, submissive to the will of the living God, and do all of the Lord's bidding. We pray that there might be results wrought as Jonah saw them in his day, we see in our day, for Jesus' sake. Amen. Now let's look in the book of Genesis chapter 41. Again, we looked at how Joseph is now adding to the opportunity to bring glory to the name of the Lord. And the verse starts today in verse 53 with the 7 years of plenteousness was over. It ends.
Jonah now has to, not Jonah, but Joseph now is going to go on and put the second part of his plan into place. The first part was during the plenteous years to store up all of the food to provide for the people a certain portion and store that which they didn't need to keep the nation going. And the land simply brought forth by handfuls. So Joseph is keeping all of this. He is preparing. The wise man prepares for war in the time of peace, because when the war is coming on, you're trying to fight the enemy off of you. You don't advance. You don't go forward during war. The only way you do is that you see the enemy destroyed. But Joseph is preparing. So during hard times, and we need to understand that when hard times come, if we have prepared during the blessed times, then the hard times won't seem as hard. The scriptures say in verse 53, and the 7 years of plenteousness that was in the land of Egypt were ended. How many things have you seen in your life that lasted forever or lasted throughout your lifetime? Even a home where husband and wife love each other, there are times when you have misunderstandings. And there are times when your heart hurts. Even in a home where children love their parents, there are times of disappointment. And on a job, there are days when there are trials. Even with friends, there are times when you fall out. Nothing that we see in this life lasts forever or lasts a whole lifetime. You buy a product and they say a lifetime guarantee. Well, that's the lifetime of that part. And you go back and try to get it replaced and they say, well, it was guaranteed that that part was going to last till it stopped. Didn't tell you anything. So you have things like that happen. And even these good times that the land knew came to an end. Verse 54, and the 7 years of dearth began to come, according as Joseph had said, and the dearth was in all lands, but in the land of Egypt there was bread. Why was there bread? Well, because Joseph had listened to the counsel from the Lord and had given this counsel to Pharaoh. And Pharaoh had enough sense and wisdom to listen to Joseph and to place Joseph over the affairs of the land. And so he is in charge of the whole nation. And so the nation has food. And all of the people are going to look in the direction to where they can get food. So there was bread in Egypt. Bread in the world. Egypt is a type of the world. There is bread there in the world, and the children of this world are wiser than the children of the kingdom, whereas we many times will not make full use of the things of the world for the Lord. And what often happens is that we become entangled with the things of the world and forget about the business of the Lord that is at hand. It's a strong pull. You'll find Christians many places who at one time were bold and faithful to the Lord, proclaiming the word of God and lifting high his name. They saw the green grass on the other side of the fence in the world and decided that they would leave the Lord's work and go and serve self and get riches. Well, if you gather all of the riches, you know, the Titanic had a lot of wealth on board. Suppose you had been one that went around on that ship, gathered all of the wealth that people had left, and you were not able to get off the ship yourself. What have you gained? What have you prospered? You've gathered much, but it doesn't do you any good. The ones who are in the lifeboat escaped with their lives. Those who stayed on board, their life was taken. And if you're trusting in things,
and not in the Lord, you've made a bad choice, because the things don't satisfy, and your rule over things will come to an end, and things don't physically satisfy the hunger of the man. I remember reading a story, I have a book there, where men went west searching for gold. And they found gold, and they found quite a bit of gold. They were so busy gathering gold during the summer that they did not gather any food for the winter. And when the winter came and there was a dearth of lack of food, guess what happened? They froze to death. They starved to death. They had a lot of gold left there. What shall it profit a man if he shall gain the whole world and lose his own soul? So when these 7 years end, there's dearth in the land, but the land of Egypt, there's bread. When you go to Egypt to get bread, you don't want to forget about the Lord who is giving them bread. You want to ask the Lord, what would he have you to know from the situation, and seek to ever glorify and lift up his name. Verse 55, and when all the land of Egypt was famished, the people cried to Pharaoh for bread. And Pharaoh said unto all the Egyptians, go unto Joseph, what he saith to you, do. So Pharaoh could have said, okay, now I'm in charge again, and okay, Joseph, you can go away now, I'll run things. That's not the way he did it. He said, you go to Joseph. We've gotten this far listening to the counsel of Joseph. We'll get through this problem listening to the counsel of Joseph. What is my purpose for saying that? We get out of a problem listening to the word of God. And then once we get out of the problem, what do we say? Do I continue on with the Lord? Or do I say, now, Lord, I'll call you up again if I need you, but right now I think I can handle it. No, don't do that. It often happens. People look for things to make them successful. When they find what makes them successful, they abandon it and they plunge to the bottom. But Pharaoh continued on with Joseph, continued to let Joseph lead them. Will you continue to let the Lord lead you? Look at your home. Is it in shambles or is it at peace? If it's at peace, the Lord did it. If it's in shambles, you did it. If you wanted to get out of the shambles and get out of those ruts and destructive forces there, look to the Lord. And don't look back. Don't look back to sin. Don't look back to the old world. You keep on trusting in the counsel of the Lord. And the Lord will bring you to a place of full blessings. Don't ever think that there is something that can replace the counsel of God or the Lord himself. Father, we ask for thy blessings today upon this message. We pray thee to strengthen and to help us for Jesus' sake. Amen. Join us again for another program of Light for the Pathway at 920 Wade Hampton Boulevard, Greenville, South Carolina, zip code 29609. 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

0: The psalmist said, "When I awake, I am still with thee." For the child of God, seeking the presence of the Lord is essential as each day begins. To help you in starting this day with God, we offer a brief devotional meditation from morning and evening, a collection from the pen of one of the greatest preachers of all time, Charles Haddon Spurgeon. This morning's text is found in Psalm 103 and verse 2. Forget not all his benefits. It is a delightful and profitable occupation to mark the hand of God in the lives of ancient saints, and to observe his goodness in delivering them, his mercy in pardoning them, and his faithfulness in keeping his covenant with them. But would it not be even more interesting and profitable for us to remark the hand of God in our own lives? Ought we not to look upon our own history as being at least as full of God, as full of his goodness and of his truth, as much a proof of his faithfulness and veracity, as the lives of any of the saints who have gone before? We do our Lord an injustice when we suppose that he wrought all his mighty acts and showed himself strong for those in the early time, but does not perform wonders or lay bare his arm for the saints who are now upon the earth. Let us review our own lives. Surely in these we may discover some happy incidents, refreshing to ourselves and glorifying to our God. Have you had no deliverances? Have you passed through no rivers supported by the divine presence? Have you walked through no fires unharmed? Have you had no manifestations? Have you had no choice favors? The God who gave Solomon the desire of his heart, hath he never listened to you and answered your requests? That God of lavish bounty of whom David sang, "Who satisfieth thy mouth with good things," has he never satiated you with fatness? Have you never been made to lie down in green pastures? Have you never been led by the still waters? Surely the goodness of God has been the same to us as to the saints of old. Let us then weave his mercies into a song. Let us take the pure gold of thankfulness and the jewels of praise and make them into another crown for the head of Jesus. Let our souls give forth music as sweet and as exhilarating as came from David's harp, while we praise the Lord whose mercy endureth forever. This meditation was taken from Morning and Evening by C.H. Spurgeon. Please listen each morning at this same time for Morning and Evening.
1: All right, now, I'm Brother James. I greet you once again in the name of our Lord and Savior Jesus Christ, the Lamb of God, which taketh away the sin of the world, and I welcome you to the Preaching of the Cross radio broadcast. This 30-minute program is heard on this radio station by the grace of God, the support of God's people, and is an outreach ministry of the Bible Baptist Church of DeLand, Florida. Pilate was not the last man to say, "What is truth?" and then turn and walk away. He was not the last man to ask a question and then refuse to stay around for the answer. We see it all the time. I suppose there is nothing that upsets people anymore. I suppose there's nothing that causes more controversy than our stand and our position that we take regarding the authorized King James Bible. We believe that the God who originally inspired his pure and perfect words is quite able to preserve them. Psalm 12, verses 6 and 7 contain the promise of the preservation of the very words of God. Thou shalt keep them, O Lord, thou shalt preserve them from this generation forever. The preserving of God's pure and perfect words was not left to typists and copyists and translators and transcribers and so forth. It was the duty and responsibility that God took upon himself. God himself took the responsibility for preserving his words in their original purity and perfection to this very generation. And we certainly believe God was able to do it. We don't believe that God had any trouble whatsoever when he came to the English language. People tell us that the original writings were in Hebrew and Greek. You can take their word for it or you can not take their word for it. Nobody's ever seen the original writings. It's pure speculation. But men suppose that God was able to have his word authored in one language, but was unable to translate it into another language. We don't believe that for one minute. We'd never limit God in that form or fashion. We would never think so little of the great God of the Bible as to think that he couldn't handle the English language, and that having authored his word, he couldn't preserve it. No, we believe we have the very words of God, and that's what distinguishes us from every cult on the face of the earth. Now, talk to the next Mormon or Jehovah's Witness, or Buddhist or Muslim, or Hindu or Sheikh, or Armstrong follower, or Kingdom Dominion teacher, or just pick any false teacher at random and ask them, do you believe there is a book on the face of this earth that is the very Word of God and can be trusted fully and completely to be free of error? And they'll all tell you the same thing. No, there's no such book on the face of the earth. Then you talk to the professing Christian fundamentalist and ask them the same question, and they will say, oh no, there's no book on the face of this earth that is without error and pure and perfect in its every word, every precept. But we're getting closer. Now, I don't know if you can understand that or not. If not, it's because you haven't done any personal work and you haven't witnessed to people and dealt with people about the truth and the authority of Scripture. But the fact of the matter remains, the approach of the modern-day professing Christian fundamentalist to the Word of God does not differ from the approach of the Mormon, the Christian Scientist, or the Jehovah's Witness. None of them believe there is a book on the face of this earth that can be trusted fully and completely, because none of them believe that God's pure and perfect word has reached this generation without error. There's not a one that believes that. And the fact that we believe God not only authored his word but kept it, believe it or not, that makes us seem strange and peculiar to other Christians. What a day and age in which we live. What a day we live in. Now, people ask all the time, they really do, why do you insist on that authorized King James Bible? And then they refuse to stick around and get the answer. Now, let's give you some material on the program today. Some very basic, very elementary material that will help you to understand our position. In 1978, a man walked into a Christian bookshop, this is the testimony of D.E. Anderson, and asked for a King James Version Bible. The salesman was reluctant to sell him one. He said nobody with any sense used the outdated King James Version. The salesman gave his sales pitch for the modern versions, but the man remained unconvinced. And finally, the salesman used his final tactic, and he said, you wouldn't wear 370-year-old shoes, would you? Then why use a 370-year-old Bible? Use one of these modern versions and let God speak to you in your own language. Haven't you heard that? Now, a few years have passed since then, and that same salesman now uses the authorized King James Version because he's discovered, as many people are discovering, why after nearly 400 years, the authorized version is still the most popular and revered translation available in the English language, and why, even if it were not the most popular, even if it were not the most revered, why it would be the translation he would use and recommend. Now, of course, the salesman did not change from his modern version to the authorized version simply because tradition dictated that he should, nor solely for seemingly spiritual reasons. Instead, he had to be convinced that the authorized King James Bible is technically as well as spiritually superior to other translations. And we're going to give you on the broadcast today some of the reasons why he became so convinced. The first area in which the salesman needed convincing was that of the superiority of the texts upon which the authorized version is based. You see, what people don't tell you, they say this is a new translation, this is a modern Bible, this is a more recent publication, and it's based upon better Greek manuscripts and so forth. What they don't tell you is there are literally thousands of Greek manuscripts, portions of the New Testament writings to be found, and many of them differ one from another. Now, the modern scholars hold that the authorized King James Bible, the New Testament of the King James Bible, was translated from faulty Greek manuscripts. What is their support? What is their evidence? Well, they don't have to have any. They just say things like this and hope that people will believe them and be too careless to check them out. For example, in the Revised Standard Version Bible that came out in 1952 and was the big cheese, the big daddy of all the Bibles, the new Bibles in the 1950s, we read this statement. By the middle of the 19th century, the development of biblical studies and the discovery of many manuscripts more ancient than those upon which the King James Version was based made it manifest that these defects are so many and so serious as to call for revision of the English translation. Now, the serious defects that were so many were never named. They were never identified. But you see, all you have to do in this generation of shallow thinkers, all you have to do in this generation of lazy and insincere Bible students is have some scholar tell them that their Bible has many defects and their Bible is full of errors and problems, and that's all it takes. They'll never do their own study. They'll never do their own research. One in 1,000, one in 10,000 will take the time to search these matters out. The rest of the poor sheep will just blindly follow some blind guide right into a ditch. F.F. Bruce. You may have heard of him, you may not. He's big daddy among the crowd that's always attacking the Bible. And F.F. Bruce in the English Bible, page 127, said this: the principal defect of the authorized version is one for which the translators could not be held responsible. In the New Testament especially, the text they used was an inferior one. All right, so these men, these supposedly Christian men, supposedly helping the Christian church, help them by telling them their Bible is in error and their Bible is full of defects and they cannot trust the Bible. Now, I don't know about you, but I've read the Bible. And this sounds an awful lot like the serpent in the garden convincing Eve that she couldn't trust and believe what God had said. Now, the New Testament did not bear this testimony alone. The Old Testament of the Authorized Version, based upon the Hebrew Masoretic text, was classified as inferior because it did not place ancient translations of the Hebrew text, such as the alleged Greek Septuagint and the Latin Vulgate, on the same level as the Hebrew translation. or the Hebrew in translation. This the salesman believed, after all, our man that we were discussing. Why? Had he ever read a Latin Vulgate? No. Had he ever seen a Greek Septuagint one day in his life? No, he hadn't. Had he ever searched the Hebrew Masoretic text? No, didn't know anything about it. But scholarly men said it was so. And like any Laodicean Christian would do, he just took their word for it. But what happened in time as God began to deal with this man, and as will happen if God begins to deal with you, the salesman considered the work of other modern scholars. And many of these modern scholars, it seems, Edward F. Hills among them, have trouble accepting that what God said in His Word is true in all its aspects. Now, Edward Hills sided with the Bible, sided with the Word of God. He said, I don't believe what these men are telling me. And he began to do research and print and publish the research, as did men of the Trinitarian Bible Society and other such groups. But as the salesman searched the literature that he possessed and the materials he was selling in his bookstore, he began to realize that the same scholars that were criticizing the manuscripts of the Authorized King James Version were also criticizing the teachings of the Bible, any Bible, no matter what Bible they had. He began to realize these men were infidels and unbelievers on a very broad scale. For example, they taught that since science has proved evolution, that modern man should reinterpret Genesis to include thousands of millions of years of time to incorporate evolution. He believed that since scholars had studied man to understand how his mind and emotions function, that modern man has warped scripture to incorporate modern psychology, a psychology that denies the sinfulness of man and thus the need for the Savior. Now, when you do your homework, when you do your research, when you check your facts, when you study the history of the modern translations of the Bible, you will find that the very same men who reject the manuscript background and history of the Authorized King James Bible also reject the Genesis account of creation, the Genesis account of the fall, and the Bible doctrines of repentance, regeneration, and the new birth. These are not men to be trusted. These are not men to be followed. In fact, these very same men that condemn the manuscripts of the Authorized Version, they don't believe that the Bible is correct. They don't presume the Bible to be correct and inerrant in all its statements, even down to the individual words. But instead, they presume that the Bible is just another piece of literature to be correct. Dead, and that's their word, according to the standards held by current scholarship. That is, these men who put out these new Bible translations, these men and women, they don't just reject the King James Bible, they reject God's word outright. Wouldn't matter what Bible it was they picked up, they would seek to rewrite, reinvent, reinterpret that Bible in light of their modernistic, liberal, infidel notions of man, creation, the fall, and so forth. These are not men to be trusted. On the other hand, the Greek received text, the Textus Receptus, upon which the New Testament of the Authorized King James Bible is based, this was produced at a time when men accepted the Bible as the inspired, errorless word of the living God. Whether working on the Greek text itself, or translating that text into English or any other language, they treated it as the very word of God. They appreciated that through this book, God was speaking to his people. Thus, they were careful not to allow theories outside the realm of Christianity to enter into their work. Now, in this day and age, the men who are producing the New Bibles, the women who are working on the New Bible translations, they approach the Bible with the idea, they approach the Bible with a theory and belief that it is not the truth. It's just another piece of literature, and therefore they can translate it in such a way as to make their translation line up with the theories of modern science and psychology. When the Authorized King James Bible came out, every man that worked on that translation believed he was dealing with the very words of God, and they were not subject to his interpretation, but they must simply be translated from one language to another. In this day and age, even many who believe in the inerrancy of the Scriptures have accepted theories of textual criticism and translation that are inconsistent with inerrancy. So we reject the modern Bibles because of the modern approach of the translators. We would never subject the Word of God to the follies of modern science, or the perversions of modern psychology and psychiatry. What a grave error that would be. Secondly, the principles of translation must be considered. The principles of translation. Now, with this basis that we've just given you, the Authorized King James Bible translators entered into the work to which God, through the King of England, had called them. Because they were translating the very Word of God, they translated as much as possible word for word, thus producing a literal rendition of the Greek text. They based the English Old Testament upon the Hebrew Masoretic text, using the ancient translations of the Hebrew as aids when the Hebrew was obscure. But remembering that these were translations only and not the language into which God had given his word to the people of Israel. Now, the Authorized Version translators continued in the textual tradition which the church had used and accepted for hundreds of years. In doing so, they continued the solidarity of both original language texts and also of earlier English translations upon which they based their work. As careful as the King James Bible translators were to translate word for word, there were occasions in which words had to be added in order to give clarity to the English translation, in order to make the English say just exactly what the Greek said. The translators did not just add words indiscriminately. These words were implied by the Greek and Hebrew language, although not found in their explicit forms. The translators took care to let the reader of Scripture know that these words were added. They placed the words in italic script rather than in the print of the regular text. Thus the reader could be certain of what was before him in his Bible. He would know that the words in italic script were added of necessity to give him the exact reading of those original writings and original languages. He would know that the Reformation doctrine of the priesthood of all believers was being upheld. That is, each believer, each New Testament Christian has the right and privilege and responsibility of reading and understanding the Bible for himself under the guidance of the Holy Spirit. Now, the New Bibles make it impossible to do this. They have added words. It must be done. You cannot translate anything from one language to another without supplying certain words. I'll give you an example. In English, we have a word, toothbrush. It's a compound word, two words pressed together, but just one word, toothbrush. If I were to translate toothbrush into Spanish, I would have to say cepillo de dientes, brush of the teeth. I would have to give you three words in Spanish. To say the exact same thing I said in English with one word. Now, have I added words? Technically, yes. Have I said the exact same thing? Technically, yes. That's what we're talking about. Now, the New Bibles do not do this. They add words indiscriminately. They add to the text of the Bible, but they do not identify the words that they have added. And so they mouth off in their prefaces and in their advertising literature about being more true to the original text because they didn't add words like the King James Bible did, and that's just a great big lie. The translators of the King James Bible took further care in their rendering of the Word of God into English. The Hebrew and Greek use different pronouns to distinguish between you singular and you plural. Thee and thou were not in common usage in the 17th century. The these and thous are not Elizabethan English of the 1600s. But they found a place in the Authorized Version in order that the English reader of Scripture could know, as the Greek reader did, that Jesus, in his conversation with Peter, had said that Satan had demanded to sift the disciples, all of them, you like wheat, but that Jesus had prayed specifically for Peter, thee, so that he could strengthen his brethren. Luke 22, 31 and 32. Now, when you read in your Bible, your King James Bible, you, your, yours, those pronouns beginning with the letter Y are plural. A number of people is being addressed. When you read in your Authorized King James Bible, thee, thine, thou, thy, those pronouns beginning with the letter T are singular. You won't get that in any of the new translations. They say they're easier to understand. That's not so. They're harder to understand because you lose the plural and singular designation of the pronouns. In this day, many Christians are so egocentric, more interested in themselves as individuals than in their place as part of the body of Christ, that they view the pronoun you as always speaking to themselves as individuals. Modern translators condemn the use of thee and thou as being antiquated and outdated. But these pronouns more correctly render the Greek and Hebrew texts and help eliminate the individualism so fervently held by modern pagan man, even modern Christians, in the 20th century.
2: Well, that's all the time we've got. Hope you'll stop by and visit us at jameswknox.org. That's jameswknox.org. Until next time, I'm Brother James. May the Lord richly bless you, and good day.
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This is Ken Ham, an Aussie transplant with a passion for God's word and the gospel. According to evolutionists, labour is painful for women because our species

0: proclaiming the name of the Lord Jesus Christ, the only Savior of men. 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
2: Psalm 105. Oh, give thanks unto the Lord. Call upon his name. Make known his deeds among the people. Sing unto him. Sing psalms unto him. Talk ye of all his wondrous works. Glory ye in his holy name. Let the heart of them rejoice that seek the Lord. Seek the Lord in his strength. Seek his face evermore. Remember his marvelous works that he hath done, his wonders, and the judgments of his mouth. O ye seed of Abraham his servant, ye children of Jacob his chosen. He is the Lord our God, his judgments are in all the earth. He hath remembered his covenant forever, the word which he commanded to 1,000 generations, which covenant he made with Abraham, and his oath unto Isaac, and confirmed the same unto Jacob for a law, and to Israel for an everlasting covenant, saying, Unto thee will I give the land of Canaan, the lot of your inheritance, when they were but a few men in number, yea, very few, and strangers in it. When they went from one nation to another, from one kingdom to another people, he suffered no man to do them wrong. Yea, he reproved kings for their sakes, saying, Touch not mine anointed, and do my prophets no harm. Moreover, he called for a famine upon the land. He brake the whole staff of bread. He sent a man before them, even Joseph, who was sold for a servant, whose feet they hurt with fetters. He was laid in iron until the time that his word came. The word of the Lord tried him. The king sent and loosed him, even the ruler of the people, and let him go free. He made him lord of his house and ruler of all his substance, to bind his princes at his pleasure and teach his senators wisdom. Israel also came into Egypt, and Jacob sojourned in the land of Ham. And he increased his people greatly, and made them stronger than their enemies. He turned their heart to hate his people, to deal subtly with his servants. He sent Moses his servant, and Aaron whom he had chosen. They showed his signs among them, and wonders in the land of Ham. He sent darkness, and made it dark, and they rebelled not against his word. He turned their waters into blood, and slew their fish. Their land brought forth frogs in abundance in the chambers of their kings. He spake, and there came divers sorts of flies and lice in all their coasts. He gave them hail for rain and flaming fire in their land. He smote their vines also and their fig trees, and brake the trees of their coasts. He spake, and the locusts came, and caterpillars, and that without number, and did eat up all the herbs in their land, and devoured the fruit of their ground. He smote also all the firstborn in their land, the chief of all their strength. He brought them forth also with silver and gold, and there was not one feeble person among their tribes. Egypt was glad when they departed, for the fear of them fell upon them. He spread a cloud for a covering, and fire to give light in the night. The people asked, and he brought quails, and satisfied them with the bread of heaven. He opened the rock, and the waters gushed out. They ran in the dry places like a river. For he remembered his holy promise, and Abraham his servant. And he brought forth his people with joy, and his chosen with gladness, and gave them the lands of the heathen. And they inherited the labor of the people, that they might observe his statutes and keep his laws. Praise ye the Lord.

0: July 9th, refusing help. Imagine you've fallen and are hanging from a tall cliff when a rope is lowered down to you. You scoff and push the rope aside, reaching for jutting rocks and roots to pull yourself up. After an hour, however, your hands are bruised and sore. You're ready to give up. Then you notice the rope again, still there, waiting for you to grab hold. While it seems crazy that someone would refuse such obvious help, the truth is, we do it all the time. God is the one who provides, yet we often turn to Him as a last resort. Today, we'll meet Dan Gilmore, a man who held out as long as he possibly could. He's here to share with us his true story on this Unshackled Daily Devotional.
1: My troubles began with Dad, who had such a violent temper we hid when he came home. Then he vanished from our lives, and at age 6, I was put in a foster home because Mom couldn't feed us. The next 8 years, my brother and I suffered physical and sexual abuse. When my brother left, the pain in my heart was unbearable. I had lost everyone in my family. 2 years later, I saw my brother for the last time. He gave me LSD and said Mom was a paranoid schizophrenic in a mental hospital. That summer, I began setting fires in an empty field. I quit when I almost burned a house, but I still vandalized other people's property. Depression, ulcers, and alcoholism settled over me by age 16. I joined the Army at 20, thinking my foster father would approve. When he condemned my decision, I had my first nervous breakdown and was hospitalized 3 months. After that, he totally rejected me. I turned to every drug I could find and hid out in my room. Then I met Marianne. She loved me, and we were married. She believed in Jesus, but I dragged her away from her faith. As I slid deeper into darkness, her only hope was Christ. One night she read Ephesians 6:12 to me, how demons were keeping me in chains, but Jesus would set me free. What a revelation. I prayed, asking Christ into my heart, and my depression lifted. I quit drugs, then alcohol, and we moved back to Marianne's hometown, where the church helped us grow in faith. I went to Bible college so we could help others know the Lord.
0: The prophet Isaiah spoke to the hard-headed nation of Judah in Isaiah chapter 59, verses 1 and 2. Surely the arm of the Lord is not too short to save, nor his ear too dull to hear. But your iniquities have separated you from your God. Your sins have hidden his face from you, so that he will not hear. Friend, when we insist on our own way, we are pushing ourselves away from God. We're not taking the rope. But the promise of His help is still present. If we would humbly seek His lordship over every area of our lives, He will readily come to our aid. Will you receive this truth today? 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

0: Homeschooling laws vary sometimes dramatically from state to state. 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
1: Today's legal case is from the files of the Christian Law Association. Here's attorney David Gibbs, Jr.
0: Lacey and her husband had just started homeschooling their first grader. 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

0: Today we're going to talk about the subject of contention. Contention. Contention is strife in words. Look at Proverbs chapter 13, verse 10. Proverbs chapter 13, verse 10 says, "Only by pride cometh contention." Only by pride cometh contention. So contention is where two people get into an argument, a strife in words, a discussion that gets out of hand. Now the question comes up right away, from whom do contentions arise? That's what we're going to talk about today. Where do these things come from and how do you deal with them? Well, the people responsible for contentions are usually, first of all, proud squabblers. Proud squabblers. Only by pride cometh contention. A proud squabbler is motivated by the need to be right. In other words, in his mind or her mind, he or she is right, and no matter who they're talking to, if the person they're talking to does not agree, there's going to be an argument because they're proud and they have to be right. Usually, a proud squabbler is guilty of not listening to the other person, not listening carefully to what the other person has to say. That's a real problem. In other words, a proud squabbler says what he says, and then when you reply, the proud squabbler isn't listening, but is thinking, how can I say what I just said in a way that is more convincing so I can win this argument? And so there's no real discussion. There's just a heated exchange. I mean, what's happened in the proud squabblers, they're too busy thinking about what to say next, how to escalate the argument. And so there isn't a conversation. It's like two monologues if both of them are getting hot. I've laughed at people before because no matter what you say, the proud squabbler that you're talking to will always take the other side. If you say, you know, my favorite color is red, the proud squabbler will disagree and start an argument. Let's say the proud squabbler will say in that argument that his or her favorite color is blue, let's say. Well, a few days later, you might say, you know, my favorite color is blue. That proud squabbler will get into an argument with you over that color and argue another color like green. And the reason is they have to be right. You can't be right. And they're just going to find a way to argue. And because they're proud. It's amazing. So contentions come from proud squabblers. Only by pride cometh contention. Are you one of those? Are you a proud squabbler? You always got to be right. Escalate the argument, get into a rock-throwing contest with the other person, and you're guilty of not listening while you're thinking in your mind as they're talking about what you're going to say next to win the argument. Perhaps you're a proud squabbler, and therefore you find yourself in contentions often. Proverbs chapter 18, look at verse 6. Proverbs chapter 18, look at verse 6. The people responsible for contentions are usually mouthy fools. Mouthy fools. Proverbs chapter 18, look at verse 6. A fool's lips enter into contention. And then it goes on to say, and his mouth calleth for strokes. Put up your dukes, remember? So a fool's lips enter into contention. Now recognize he's foolish because he wants to enter into contention, but he's also foolish because what he has to say is foolish. Fools, here's what fools do. They talk on and on about their opinion when what they think is absolute foolishness or what they're talking about is absolute foolishness. And they'll argue vehemently about it. You know, I'll tell you, you want to see some mouthy foolishness? You want to see some of that? If you're on a website that posts articles from time to time, and those articles are open for comments, then when you finish reading the article, just go down to the comments section and read about 3 to 5 comments deep. The first comment may actually address something that was in the article. The second comment is going to argue with the first comment, and the third comment is going to be about something that is totally unrelated to the article you just read. Maybe the third one is still about it, but by the time you get to the fifth comment, it won't even be about the article. What will happen is the two of the people, or three of the people, or four of the people that have commented will begin to argue with each other, and that foolishness in their comments will drag them into name-calling and all kinds of other things that has absolutely nothing to do with the article you just read. Mouthy fools, a fool's lips enter into contention. I'll tell you another place where you can listen to a lot of this foolishness. Sports commentators are bad about foolish contention before the competition starts. Who do you think's going to win? Well, I think so-and-so's got the best pitchers, and I think so-and-so's got the best batters, and I think so-and-so's got the best defense, and I think so-and-so's got the best running back, and I think so-and-so has the fastest team, and I think so-and-so has the tallest players, and on and on and on and on it'll go, particularly when it's going to be a popular televised annual sporting event, like a Super Bowl or Final Four or something like that. And I mean, they will talk for hours and begin to argue with each other about why they think their team is going to win or their person is going to win or whatever. And they don't know how it's going to turn out. Then oftentimes it doesn't turn out like they think at all. You know what it is? Just foolishness. Just burning up airtime. Why? Well, we got 24 hours of television and we got to say something, so we're going to fill the air with foolishness. I'll tell you another place where you can hear mouthy foolishness, mouthy fools, evolutionists. They're really bad about this. And I say that they are mouthy fools because, as you've heard before, evolution is not a science. It can't be. There are scientific observations of things that are taking place these days or have taken place recently. But to say that our origin is the result of natural selection or natural processes is just out and out ridiculous. It's foolishness. And the reason is it violates two fundamental laws, demonstrable laws, of science, the law of biogenesis and the second law of thermodynamics. The Bible says in Romans chapter 1, verse 20 through 22, "For the invisible things of him from the creation of the world are clearly seen, being understood by the things that are made, even his eternal power and Godhead, so that they are without excuse. Because that when they knew God, they glorified him not as God, neither were thankful, but became vain in their imaginations, and their foolish heart was darkened. Professing themselves to be wise, they became fools, and a fool's lips enter into contention." Mouthy fools. The people responsible for contentions are usually, look in Proverbs chapter 18, verse 19, offended brothers. "A brother offended is harder to be won than a strong city, and their contentions are like the bars of a castle." A brother offended is harder to be won than a strong city. I'll tell you, these are tough. These are very tough. If you know some family members, some brothers, who have gotten crosswise with each other, Man, they stake out their claim, and they become a strong city, and they become like the bars of a castle. No matter what one brother says, the other is going to contend with him. And I mean, you have seen families split and divide and break up over this very thing. And I know some personally. And the contentions are so great. And listen, if you ask some of the family members, they know the contention is there, but they couldn't for the life of them tell you why the other brother has such a strong opposition, such a strong city, has erected such strong bars of his castle to keep the rest of the other family members out. Sometimes they can tell you why, but often they can't. But you can be sure there was an offense somewhere along the way, and that brother, one of them at least, set up a strong city. And if you get close, buddy, you're just tangling with a skunk or a porcupine because they are not letting you in. Now, I don't know if that's you. Have you been offended and now you have erected a wall around your city and put up bars in your castle so nobody can get to you? I've met people like that. Speaking of brothers in Christ, I've met people like that. They had an offense against them caused by somebody, perhaps a deacon, perhaps a pastor, perhaps just another member in the church. And I am telling you, they are out and they are never going back. Is that you? See, people responsible for contentions are usually proud squabblers. They think they're right and they have to be right. Is that you? Mouthy fools. They can talk a lot, but what they have to say is foolishness. It doesn't match the Bible at all. Is that you? They are offended brothers. Somebody got cross with them, and they got cross with somebody, and they're not going to make up. Is that you? But then I'll show you another one. Turn to Proverbs chapter 19, Proverbs chapter 19, verse 13, and notice this. A foolish son is the calamity of his father and the contentions of a wife. The contentions of a wife are a continual dropping. So, people responsible for contentions are usually contentious wives. A contentious wife is hard to live with. She's going to she's going to make life miserable for her husband. You know something that's interesting, and I'll just tell you, it's from my observation, but many of the television women today are excessively contentious. I was in the doctor's office the other day waiting for my appointment, and they had a television in the waiting room. There was another person in there, just two of us. There was a television in the waiting room, and it was up high. You couldn't control the knobs, and the remote control was not in the waiting room, so the receptionist had it. And there was a morning television show on during the week, and there were several women on the show. And honestly, they became so contentious concerning the topic that they were discussing that I literally had to cover my ears in order to concentrate on the article I was reading. I couldn't. The voices were grating. They were angry. They were emotional. They were vehement. There was a lot of foolishness in what they had to say. And I'm telling you, man, I thought to myself, poor husbands, if these women, I don't know if they are, if these women are married and their husbands have to listen to this at home, I'm telling you, they would be happier listening to a child claw the chalkboard and make that awful noise than have to listen to that kind of conversation. Contentious wives. Now, I don't know if you're one of those. I hope you're not. But if you are, you make life miserable for people in your home. And the Bible speaks of them. The Bible speaks of them. Contentious wives. Nobody wants to live with a contentious wife. Listen, the Bible says when things aren't good at home, according to 1 Peter chapter 3, verses 1 through 6, you're supposed to still be in subjection to your husband and maintain a chaste conversation and a meek and quiet spirit. You're not going to accomplish anything by contending and with your husband and being a contentious wife. You're not going to change him. You're only going to make him more determined to hold his ground and make your life miserable. He has to be able to see the hidden man of your heart. He has to be able to see the Lord Jesus Christ through you, according to 1 Peter chapter 3, verses 1 through 6. And he can't if you're contentious. He can't. And you'll never win him. As a matter of fact, what you'll do is you'll ruin your marriage. The people responsible for contentions are usually striving scorners. Proverbs chapter 22, look at verse 10. Cast out the scorner, and contention shall go out. Yea, strife and reproach shall cease. Cast out the scorner, and contention shall go out. That's what we're talking about, is contention, the strife in words. Now, scorners are people who disdain other people, who disrespect other people, who dislike somebody else. That's a scorner. And contentions from scorners, I'll tell you where you see it today. Politicians. Not all. Some politicians and some talk show hosts, not all, some talk show hosts who discuss politicians are in this category. They have an open dislike and an open disrespect for each other, and they don't mind dragging you and everybody else into their contentions. They don't. And I can't stand it. You see, in our country, we have lost a respect for authority, and we have lost a respect for people who are in offices that should be honored. Children don't respect their parents. Citizens don't respect law enforcement, and constituents don't respect the people who occupy the offices, the political offices in government. And I'll tell you, the people responsible are the people that are in those positions. They call each other by their last name. They speak vehemently about each other. They make accusations and allegations, many of which are not true, and they don't care whether they're true or not. They don't even want to know whether they're true or not. They just speak the allegations in order to sway public opinion and to increase the likelihood in a re-election that that person won't get elected. And all the while, by speaking disrespectfully, by striving and scornfully striving in their contentions, the people that are being raised in the next generation look at those people and they say, they can't run this country. They don't respect them. They don't respect teachers, law enforcement officers, and people that are in positions of honor. Striving scorners. Cast out the scorner, and contention shall go out. That would be a good thing. Honestly, that'd be a good thing. It'd be good for a few of those scorners to be cast out, so that you wouldn't have to listen to that stuff anymore, and you could appropriately and respectfully honor the people who, in some cases, are really trying to help. Not all, but some, trying to help. And then, finally, the people responsible for contentions, and we're talking about contention today, the people responsible for contentions are usually babbling drunks. Babbling drunks. And by the way, before we leave striving scorners, are you one of those that speaks disrespectfully about people that ought to be respected in positions of honor? You better be careful. You have children that are watching you. That's right. Are you in a position that should be honored and respected? And are you using that as a platform and an opportunity to cast dispersion, to scorn others. Be careful. Be careful. You have a following. Finally, we look at Proverbs chapter 23, verse 29. The babbling drunks. Who hath woe? Who hath sorrow? Who hath contentions? Who hath babbling? Who hath wounds without cause? Who hath redness of eyes? And here you're reading about a drunk from verse 29 to verse 35 in Proverbs chapter 23. I mean, babbling drunks just go to the bar to get drunk and have a fist fight and go home, sleep it off, become friends with the person they had a fist fight with, start an argument with somebody else, try to have another fight the next day. I've known people like that. Perhaps you have too. We won't dwell on it. I doubt very seriously that you're a babbling drunk. I hope you're not. But if you know one, I'm going to tell you something. You can never win an argument with a babbling drunk because they have contentions. Perhaps you have a child, a son or a daughter that's in your family, and they're a babbling drunk. Perhaps you have a spouse that's a babbling drunk. You know what? I pity you. Really and truly, because you will never have anything but contention from that babbling drunk. You just won't. They're contentious people. They get drunk and they get crazy. And it's sad, but that's just the way it is. Now, you know what Proverbs chapter 17, verse 14 says? Proverbs chapter 17, verse 14 says, "The beginning of strife is as when one letteth out water. Therefore, leave off contention before it be meddled with." Oh, my goodness, isn't that something? So if the people responsible for contentions are proud squabblers, people that always have to be right in an argument, don't listen to you when they're talking. Mouthy fools, they can go on and on talking about foolishness. Offended brothers, contentious wives, striving scorners, people that just have no respect for the other people they're talking about or to, babbling drunks. Okay, those are the contentious people. If you are in the company of that type of person, then you know you need to follow what Solomon said here. The beginning of strife is as when one letteth out water. So if you're going to let out a little bit of water, it is going to erode the opening and gush out. Therefore, leave off contention before it be meddled with. In other words, if you start down that road of contention with a proud squabbler, a mouthy fool, an offended brother, a contentious wife, a striving scorner, or a babbling drunk, it is going to get worse. It never gets better. Leave off contention before it be meddled with. That's right. That's how you prevent it. You just don't get into the argument. You just don't start down that road. And if what did we used to say? Don't take the bait. Contentious people don't know how to talk except in a contentious way. And so what they do is they throw out the bait in order to get somebody to pick it up so that then they can squabble, then they can become mouthy, then they can be contentious, and then they can strive, then they can babble. So they throw that bait out there, see if they can suck you in. Don't take the bait. Don't take the bait. Leave off contention before it be meddled with. Now, the thing to do is particularly if you're the contentious person, listen, you don't want contention in your marriage. You don't want contention in your family. You don't want contention in your workplace. You don't want contention in your church. You don't want it. And if you're the kind of person who has a tendency to be contentious, don't go there. Don't go there. Don't go there. You say, well, I've got to talk about something, and I got to be, okay, listen, if you're going to do that, here are three or four suggestions real quickly at the end of this that will help you if you're contentious. Number one, speak only in short, factual comments that are clearly stated unemotionally. Short, factual comments clearly stated unemotionally. A soft answer turneth away wrath, but grievous words stir up anger. So if you've got to get If you have to have a conversation with somebody that's contentious, Keep it short, keep it factual, keep it unemotional. Second thing, be an attentive listener and ask questions for clarification. If you hear somebody say something and you're ready to rile up and put up your fist, you might be reacting to something you heard said they didn't intend at all. The Bible says, he that answereth a matter before he heareth it, it is folly and shame unto him. Just keep cool and say, now, wait a minute. I heard you say such and such, but I'm not really sure that's what you meant. Is that what you meant by that? Usually they'll say, no, that's not what I meant at all. No, what I meant is this. And you're like, okay, well, I'm sure glad I didn't get into contention with you. I've been fighting over something you didn't even mean. And then finally, thoughtful replies directly to the discussion. Make thoughtful replies that are directly related to the discussion. In other words, people that get contentious usually say, yeah, and you got a stinking big nose too. That has nothing to do with the discussion at all. Make thoughtful replies directly related to the discussion. The Bible says, a word fitly spoken, beautiful, beautiful, is like apples of gold and pictures of silver. There you go. That's the way you want to do it. Don't be contentious. Don't be contentious in your marriage, in your family, in your workplace, in your church, among your friends. Don't do that. No. Not good. Nothing but trouble. May God spare you. Amen.
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1: Hi, I'm Todd Nettleton, and this is the Voice of the Martyrs Radio. In Sierra Leone, secret societies practice demonic rituals, including bodily mutilation and ritualistic killing, to appease local spirits. When Lucy's initiation day arrived in her village, she fled to the home of a pastor. Secret society members attacked the pastor in retaliation. His wife took Lucy and hid her in the forest. Lucy escaped, but her sister was taken for initiation in her place and died the same day. Lucy has since placed her faith in Christ and been moved to a safe location where she's growing in her new faith. Pray for Lucy's endurance and spiritual growth, and for the pastor who risked his life to shelter her.
2: I will not let my brothers and sisters suffer in silence, nor will I let them serve alone. 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
2: God says, look it, before you came to my son Jesus Christ, you were on the outside looking in. But now that you are saved, you are a part of the family of God. What is important about us is that Jesus Christ has washed our sins away and taken us as foreigners and brought us into the family of God. That's what's wonderful.
1: 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In our series, Courageous Faith, Pastor Chappell explores what it means to have a faith that moves mountains. 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
2: This world is a world of leprosy. All have sinned. Naaman, a great man, with a great problem. Notice not only the presence of corruption, secondly, notice the proclamation of truth. This man needed a serum for his sickness. This man needed a cure. And the Bible says in verse 2, and the Syrians had gone out by companies and had brought away captive out of the land of Israel a little maid, and she waited on Naaman's wife. Now notice the person that God is going to use. Notice the person that is going to have the courage to speak. The star of the show is not Naaman. It is a little slave girl. She is a captive. She is a POW, a prisoner of war. Maybe 12, maybe 13 years old. And the Bible tells us that she is the servant of Naaman's wife. She was a foreigner. She was in a land with different food and a different language and different culture. She could have become bitter. She could have hated Naaman. She could have wished him to go to hell. She could have desired the leprosy to bring great pain upon his life. But she was wise enough to know that God had her there for a reason. Are you wise enough to know that God has you here for a reason? He maketh no mistakes. Do you recognize that we are all foreigners in this world? The Bible says in Ephesians 2:19, now therefore ye are no more strangers and foreigners, but fellow citizens with the saints and of the household of God. God says, look it, before you came to my son Jesus Christ, you were a foreigner. You were on the outside looking in. But now that you are saved, you are a part of the family of God. How many of you are glad that we are brothers and sisters through Christ? Don't come to this church and try to play your little game and put all the emphasis on your ethnic background. It's wonderful. Culture is wonderful. And food from every culture is wonderful. Can I get an amen on that? I'm praying for Mexican food at the Lamb's Supper someday. That's what I'm praying for. But what is important about us is not our ethnic background. What is important about us is that Jesus Christ has washed our sins away and taken us as foreigners and lepers and brought us into the family of God. That's what's wonderful. That's what we get excited about around here. That's the flag we wave. It's the flag of Jesus Christ, our Redeemer. And here's this little maid, maybe 12 years old. And she's a kidnapped girl. She could have hated everything about her situation, but she chooses to serve God. As a Gentile, Naaman was outside the blessings of Israel. God would give the blessing through His word, and he had promised a coming Messiah, the Lord Jesus Christ. But Naaman would have nothing to do with that, just like many in that part of the world today could care less about Jehovah God or the Messiah, Jesus Christ. But Romans 5 and verse 10 says, "For if when we were enemies, we were reconciled to God by the death of his Son, much more being reconciled, we shall be saved by his life." Hebrews 11:13, "These all died in faith, not having received the promises, but having seen them afar off, and were persuaded of them, and embraced them, and confessed that they were strangers and pilgrims on the earth." You see, if you're a saved person this morning, you can say, "I was a stranger, I was a pilgrim, I didn't know where to fit in or where to belong, but now I'm a part of the family of God." That's why we say brother and sister, because God is our Father. Somebody say amen this morning. It's a great thing to be saved. It's a great thing to be a part of the family of God. We see this little captive. She was called a servant. She was a servant. Now listen very carefully. I do not believe that this little maid could have spoken up had she not had the right attitude. I believe she was a faithful servant. I believe she served from her heart Naaman and his wife. May I ask you today, how's your attitude at work been? How's your testimony where you work? Are you the hothead, the foul mouth, the negative one about the boss? I'm just saying, if you're at work and it's always like, "Man, I'll tell you, hey, that boss over there, he's an idiot. They don't know nothing about safety around here." Like, "I know about safety. I am Captain OSHA. I know everything about safety. Tell you what we need? We need a union. Let's do that. Let's have a little meeting for that. We need to rise up and claim our rights. And, you know, I'm sick and tired of this environment. In fact, I'm sick and tired of California while I'm thinking about it. I'm just sick and tired of all of it." It's hard to be that guy and then say, "I got to tell you something wonderful about Jesus Christ, my Savior." They can look at you and go, "What? You know Jesus Christ? I would have never known." I just believe this little girl was a faithful servant. I believe she was the kind of little girl that earned the right to speak. And that when she spoke, Naaman listened. Look in your notes, Philippians 2:14. "Do all things without" what? "Murmurings and disputings." And in the Greek, that means murmurings and disputings. God says, "Have the right spirit, that ye may be blameless and harmless as the sons of God, without rebuke in the midst of a crooked and perverse nation, among whom ye shine as lights in the world." We see the person God uses. Hey, young ladies here today, young man, 12-year-olds, 13-year-olds, I'm going to tell you something. God can use you, and God can use any teenager to help another teenager know the truth about the Lord Jesus Christ, the person God used. Notice, secondly, the permission from her authority. Verse 3. The Bible says, "And she said unto her mistress, Would God my Lord were with the prophet that is in Samaria, for he would recover him of his leprosy." Here we see this servant, she had a burden. "Oh, I wish Naaman could go see Elisha. Oh, would God that my Lord Naaman could go to Samaria and see the prophet. He's a man of God. He has the power of God upon his life." Oh, listen, this maid may have been taken from her family. She may have been taken from her culture. She may have been taken from her home. But no one could take her faith away from her. Teenagers, what if we dropped you this afternoon over at the Antelope Valley Mall? And there on one side were some guys smoking their marijuana with leprosy. It's the sin of leprosy. Over here, we hear some cursing. Why? The sin of leprosy. Over here, we have some with a terrible attitude and dressed terribly and ungodly in their spirit because of the leprosy called sin. And the question, teenager, is, are you going to blend in with all of that, or are you going to stand out for Jesus Christ? This little girl, she was going to stand out for God. She was not going to blend in with the culture of Syria. Wiersbe said, had she not been a faithful worker in the house, she would not have been an effective witness. But because of her faithfulness, her witness was rewarded. How Christ needs such witnesses today. God is calling upon us to walk the walk and then to talk the talk. Faith cometh by hearing, and hearing by the word of God. And this young lady was going to speak the truth into the family of Naaman. She had a burden for Naaman, but she also had a belief. She had a belief that Elisha was the prophet of the one true God. She had a belief that he could remedy this problem called leprosy. And we have a belief today in what is called the era of the church. We have a belief that there is a remedy for sin. And the remedy is the finished work of the Lord Jesus Christ on the cross of Calvary. He shed his blood for our sin. He was buried and he rose again the third day. And Jesus says, I am the way, the truth, and the life. No one cometh to the Father except by me. He didn't say, I'm one of the ways. Jesus said, I am the way, the truth, and the life. We must make the proclamation. God has you at Lockheed. God has you in your office building. God has you working at a hospital. He has you there for a reason. And this little 12-year-old girl understood she was there as God's ambassador to speak the truth of God into that family. And you are in your office building as the ambassador of God. And whether you like this or not, Christian friend, you are the only work of Jesus Christ that some of these people in the Antelope Valley will ever know. It is you. And may we, like this young lady, point people in the right direction. The presence of corruption, the proclamation of a young woman who was courageous to speak. Finally, the path for healing. Now there's going to be a pathway that Naaman's going to take. Verse 5, the king of Syria said, go, and I will send you a letter unto the king of Israel. And he departed and took with him 10 talents of silver and 10,000 pieces of gold and 10 changes of raiment. By the way, that's the world's idea. If I give enough money, maybe I'll get my soul up to heaven. He was ready to pay the price. How many of you are glad Jesus paid the price for us? Verse 6, and he brought the letter to the king of Israel, saying, now when the letter is come unto thee, and behold, I have therewith sent Naaman my servant to thee, that thou mayest recover him of his leprosy. And it came to pass, when the king of Israel had read the letter, that he rent his clothes and said, am I God? At least the king knew that he had his limitations. He said, am I to kill and make alive that this man doth send to me, moreover, to recover a man of his leprosy? Wherefore, consider, I pray you, and see how he seeketh a quarrel against me. And it was so, when Elisha, the man of God, had heard that the king of Israel had rent his clothes, that he sent to the king, saying, wherefore hast thou rent thy clothes? Let him come now to me, and he shall know that there is a prophet in Israel. We notice, first of all, that the king sends a letter. They had no solution in Syria. They had no medical feat, no hospital, no cure. There was nothing that could be done. And so one king sends to another a letter. Proverbs 16:25 says, there's a way that seemeth right unto a man, but the end thereof are the ways of death. They had tried their ways, but nothing had worked. And so the king sent a letter saying, let them come through. This is my desire, that they would meet Elisha. By the way, our king has sent a letter, and it's called the Holy Bible. And this Bible will show you the way of salvation. 1 Peter 1:23. This incorruptible seed, which is the word of God, is the letter that shows us the way. And here in this story, there is a letter given to allow Naaman to go to Israel. God had provided a solution for him. It was Elisha. Elisha would be the solution for Naaman. And the solution for us is the Lord Jesus Christ. 2 Timothy 1:9, who has saved us. Are you saved? And has called us with an holy calling, not according to our works, but according to his own purpose and grace, which was given us in Christ Jesus before the world began. A letter was sent from one king to another. Secondly, the prophet Elisha offered his help. He said, let him come to me and he shall know that there's a prophet in Israel. Think of that. That little girl saying, excuse me, Mrs. Naaman. Oh, would be to God that my Lord Naaman could go to Elisha. She knew exactly where he needed to go. She knew exactly what to say. I wonder, if there was a tragedy in your neighborhood, there was a difficulty with death or the gangs or cancer or sickness or trauma, I wonder if they might say something like this, you know, that family that lives two doors down from us, they know God. Let's go ask them. That lady at the end of the church, at the end of the road, she goes to that church, she'll know how to pray. Let's go seek her. I mean, I wonder if there was a trauma in someone's life in your area, if they would view you as someone to help them find the answer. This is what this young lady said. She said, I know where we can get help. And friend, if you know Jesus, you know where your neighbor can get help. It's in the Word of God. It's in the gospel of Jesus Christ. But we must be courageous to share this message with our generation. The king sent a letter. The prophet Elijah offered help. Notice thirdly, the prophet, he gives his instructions. And these are amazing instructions. He says in verse 10, Elisha sent a messenger unto him saying, go and wash in the Jordan seven times and thy flesh shall come again to thee and thou shalt be clean. Now think of that. Number one, Elisha doesn't even go out to the general. He sends a person out. That's gonna frustrate Naaman. Number two, he says, all right, if you want cleansing, you've got to go to the Jordan River and you've got to go in it seven times. Now, I've baptized many people in the Jordan River before, and I'm going to tell you, most of it is like the picture right here. If you take a look at it, it's muddy and it's murky. There's a few cleaner spots up by the Sea of Galilee, but for the most part, it's a muddy river, and I can just see Naaman, this general. In fact, as he looks at it, he begins to speak, and he says in verse 12, are not Abana and Pharpar, the rivers of Damascus, better than all the waters of Israel? You're telling me to get this leprosy clean. I got to go in that stinking Jordan River seven times. That's what you're telling me to do. He got ticked off. He was upset at the request of Elisha. He thought, you know, look at me. I'm a general. Come on now. I got all this silver for you. Certainly we can do better than that. By the way, that is oftentimes man's idea. You know, my religion has great cathedrals. My religion has a great mosque, and I've been a part of that religion, and you're telling me that I've got to go do such and so? Can I tell you something, friend? Salvation is not about the place. It's about the person. Salvation is not found in a large cathedral. It's not found in a big religion. You don't get more saved if you get saved in some fancy religious building. Friend, what saves you is Jesus Christ and His finished work alone. Naaman didn't understand that. He thought these waters were below him. But these were the instructions of the prophet Elisha. Notice finally, Naaman is humbled. The Bible says in verse 13, and his servants came near and spake unto him and said, my father, if the prophet had bid thee to do some great thing, wouldest thou not have done it? How much rather then, when he saith unto thee, wash and be clean? Then went he down and dipped himself seven times in the Jordan according to the saying of the man of God, and his flesh came again like unto the flesh of a little child, and he was clean. How many times has pride kept a man from getting saved? Well, no, I'm Catholic. I'm Baptist. I was christened in a cathedral. I shook Billy Graham's hand. I was 79 feet from the Pope one time. I think he winked at me. I mean, I know I do some partying, but not as bad as another guy at work. He's way worse. How many times has pride kept someone from getting saved? Finally, Naaman, because of a friend who said, look it, we want you to be healed, Naaman. You would have done greater things than this. Finally, Naaman humbles himself to do what Elijah had told him to do. To simply, by faith, do what the man of God had said. They did not have a canonized book called the Bible, but the prophets were giving revelation, and the prophet was giving him what he needed to do in that moment. And finally, he humbles himself, and he turns away from his pedigree and his self-effort and his great rivers in Syria, and he does what the prophet told him to do, and he was cleansed, and he comes out of that river saying in verse 15, "Behold, now I know that there is no God in all the earth but in Israel. Now therefore, I pray thee, take a blessing of thy servant." He said, now I get it. The God of Israel, Jehovah God, is the one true God. God had cleansed the leprosy, and God had changed his life. Now, you do not receive the cleansing of sin by going into this baptistry and having Lancaster tap water on your skin. It's not holy water. Baptism is not something we do to get saved. It is something we do after we're saved to show the testimony of the death, burial, and resurrection of Jesus Christ. So how can we get our sins cleansed? The Bible says that we are cleansed by the precious blood of the Lord Jesus Christ. The Bible teaches that though our sins are as filthy rags, that we can come to the Lord Jesus and put our faith in His finished work and have our sins cleansed by His wonder-working power. And I'm saying to you this morning, if you are in this room and you do not know that your sins are forgiven and you do not know that you have a home in heaven, I want to encourage you today, set aside your reasoning, your religious pedigree, and your self-thought, and come humbly to the Lord Jesus and say, "Lord Jesus, I confess that I fall short of your glory. I am undone. I am a man with leprosy. I am a sinner. And Jesus, I ask you to come into my heart. Forgive my sin. Cleanse my life and be my Savior." Have you had that moment in your life? Have you had that turning point where you turned exclusively to Jesus Christ to be your Savior? Let me give you four takeaways from this wonderful passage. First, leprosy is everywhere. Say, wow, that family fell apart, leprosy. Wow, that young person is following a bad path. She got caught up in some stuff on the internet, leprosy. Boy, alcohol, drugs, leprosy, leprosy. Leprosy is everywhere. Second takeaway, any Christian can speak the word of healing, which is the gospel of Jesus Christ. If you are a 12-year-old girl here, you can speak about Jesus. You can invite others to the house of God to hear the gospel of Jesus Christ. You don't have to have a big education. You don't have to come from a Christian home. It doesn't matter what your background is. It doesn't matter what sin you've been involved in. It doesn't matter where you've been in your past. What matters is that if you are saved, God wants to use you like He used this little girl in this story. Thirdly, our King has sent a letter, and His letter is called the Bible. And in His letter, He says, go into all the world and preach the gospel. And finally, cleansing is available. Let's say it together. Cleansing is available. There is a fountain filled with blood, drawn from Emmanuel's veins, and sinners plunge beneath that flood, lose all their guilty stains. There is a cleansing for sin, and Jesus Christ will cleanse you if you will turn to Him today.
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0: sounding forth the praises of the Savior of all men, the Lord Jesus Christ. 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
1: Acts chapter 11, look at verse 19. Now they which were scattered abroad upon the persecution that arose about Stephen traveled as far as Phoenicia and Cyprus and Antioch, preaching the word to none but to the Jews only. And some of them were men of Cyprus and Cyrene, which when they were come to Antioch, spake unto the Grecians, preaching the Lord Jesus. And the hand of the Lord was with them. And a great number believed and turned unto the Lord. Then tidings of these things came unto the ears of the church which was in Jerusalem. And they sent forth Barnabas, that he should go as far as Antioch, who when he came and had seen the grace of God, was glad, and exhorted them all that with purpose of heart they would cleave unto the Lord. For he was a good man, and full of the Holy Ghost and of faith. Can I say what a testimony? Amen and a verse. Every one of us should seek for a testimony like that. That is the same kind of testimony Stephen had, that was just murdered in the persecution about Stephen. And we know that Saul gave his voice against him, and from this time Saul has been converted already. But here he was a good man and full of the Holy Ghost and of faith. Look at the Bible says, and much people was added unto the Lord. Then departed Barnabas to Tarsus for to seek Saul. And it was he, and when he had found him, he brought him unto Antioch. And it came to pass that a whole year they assembled themselves with the church, taught much people. And the disciples were first called Christians. In Antioch. Let's pray. Now, Father, we ask you to take the things in which we had read from the Word of God tonight, and may, Lord, even the portions of Scripture that's been read that won't even be preached on tonight, I pray just the things we read have stirred the hearts of men, has spurred their minds and caused them want to study and read more of the accounts of the book of Acts. But I pray that you'd help us with the burden that you've laid upon our heart, the thoughts that you've given us. Touch men's hearts with a message. Lord, I pray that you do that, which only you can do. And I do pray, Lord, for the sinner that may be here tonight that's not saved. I pray for the salvation of their soul. Pray for the saints of God to be strengthened, for the wayward to be reproved and brought back, Lord, into a good standing with you and with the Spirit of God. Lord, any of us, if there's distance between you and ourselves, may we be able to say, as the songwriter said, nothing between my soul and the Savior. I pray that we'd remove those things that distance our heart from you, that we may be able to serve you, and that you may be well pleased with us. We pray these things tonight in the name of your Son, the Lord Jesus Christ. We ask it. Amen. There's much to be said about Saul, who became Paul the Apostle. Much to be said about Barnabas, who got Paul and brought him to the apostles and the church at Jerusalem and helped convince them that God had truly converted Paul and that he no longer was a persecutor of Christians. But in the midst of the persecution of Stephen because of Saul persecuting the church, we understand, according to verse 19, that the saints of God begin to go everywhere. They begin to be scattered abroad because of persecution. And in the midst of them fleeing because of persecution, they still had one theme of their heart, and their heartbeat still was to preach the gospel to a lost and dying world. It's no matter what kind of hardship is going on in our lives, they were not just fleeing for their life. As they were, they still had a desire everywhere they went to preach the Word of God. And so we understand as they begin to preach that they were men of Cyprus and, you know, of Cyrene and Cyprus, that these men, we don't have their names, but these men began to preach the Word of God, even as far as going into Antioch, they began to preach. And the Bible made this statement as they preached the Lord Jesus. Look at verse 21. I'm going to preach on this thought tonight. And the hand of the Lord was with them. I want to preach on our need for the hand of God in our lives. The hand of the Lord was with them. We find as a result of them preaching the Lord Jesus and the hand of the Lord being with them, the Bible says a great number believed and turned unto the Lord. And because of that, the preaching and souls getting saved. Now, I don't know who these men were. The Bible didn't even mention them. I do know when it came into the ears at the church of Jerusalem, they sent Barnabas down there, even as far as to Antioch, to see what was going on. And Barnabas, when he showed up, he saw the grace of God that had worked because of the preaching of the gospel. Can I say to you, when the gospel is preached and men receive it, the grace of God will be seen. The grace of God will no doubt be seen. And how can it be seen? Because for by grace are you saved through faith, and that not of yourselves, as a gift of God, not of works, lest any man should boast. When he showed up, nobody was boasting of their good works and their good deeds. They were boasting about the grace of Almighty God. They're boasting about Calvary, and they're boasting in the Lord Jesus. They preached the Lord Jesus. As I studied this afternoon the hand of the Lord, now I do remind you that there at Antioch, that Barnabas went after Saul. Saul, because of the people wanting to kill him, the church at Jerusalem ended up sending him as far away as Tarsus. That's his own homeland. That's where he was born. That's where he was raised. And can I say to you that when God saves you, He wants you to affect those people around you, those people you knew and grew up with. He wants you to have a good testimony among them. Just might be why God sent him back to Tarsus. But while he was there and Barnabas began to preach at Antioch and God was doing so much, it was on his heart to go find Saul, who became Paul the Apostle. And he went and found him in Tarsus, brought him back, and for a whole year they assembled. And the Bible says that they were first called Christians at Antioch. Can I say that only happened because the hand of the Lord was with them and remained there? The hand of God was there. As I studied this afternoon about the hand of God, we need to be careful when we talk about, we say, I want the hand of God upon me and upon my life. You have to be careful how God puts His hand on you. You study the Word of God. Here's what the Bible said about the Philistines whenever they had taken the Ark of the Covenant, when Hophni and Phinehas, who did not know the Lord, and the Lord had smote them. And we find Eli, his heart trembled because the Ark of God was taken by the Philistines and he fell off backwards and broke his neck and died. And you know, the Philistines took the Ark of God and put it in the house of their god named Dagon. And that night, the next morning when they came back in, Dagon had done fallen on his face before the Ark of God. And they took Dagon, and the Bible says that they had to set him back up in his place again. Let me say something. You've never had to set God back up in His place. He may have had to put you in your place, but you've never put Him in His. Could you imagine serving a God that whenever you came in, had done fallen down before the Ark of the Covenant of Almighty God, and you had to set Him back up? I wouldn't serve a God like that. You know what happened the next time they came? They set him back up and they came back in the next morning. When they did, Dagon had done fallen off his face again, on his face again, and his head and his hands were cut off at the threshold. You know what they did? They came in and no man, they didn't fall down and worship God. You know what the Bible says? All was left of Dagon is a stump. You serve other gods, they can't do anything for you. And no man, instead of the Philistines turning and serving God, they just didn't step on the threshold anymore. No man stepped on it under that day. And here's what the Bible said. Because they had the Ark of the Covenant, they were handling God with irreverence, not giving God reverence when He is due reverence. Here's what the Bible said happened to them. It says that a deadly destruction was throughout the city, and the hand of God was heavy upon them, and God struck them with emrods, which are hemorrhoids, in their private places. The hand of God was heavy on them. Can I say to you, you better study about the hand of God. See, God through the Scripture, I had found that God through the Scripture, He has a hand of blessing, and He also has a hand of judgment. God has a hand of mercy, and we find that also God exercises His hand and brings death. We find that God desires to bless His children with His hand, the hand of blessing. As Nehemiah said, the good hand of God was upon me. He said that many times in the book of Nehemiah. You want to know why Nehemiah got so much done? Because the good hand of God was upon him. Why was that? His heart was in the right place. He kept his heart right. But though the good hand of God was upon him, I'm reminded the book of Hebrews said that it's a fearful thing to fall into the hands of the living God, and is talking to Christians. And the Bible said, do not despise the chastening what hand of the Lord. See, the same God that wants to bless us tonight, son, and bless us. And see, I find in the scripture I study, his hand, by God's hand is safety. By God's hand is provision. By God's hand is protection. But also by God's hand, that same hand that protects you and blesses you, provides for you, will be the same hand that will judge you and the same hand that will chasten you. So you can study the scripture multiple times about the hand. Listen, the Bible also said that the hand of God was upon Israel to give them one heart to obey the commandment of the king and princes as it was by the word of the Lord. See, it is God's hand tonight to want our heart to be one heart to serve God. If this church will ever be of one accord and of one heart and of one mind, it will be because we allowed the hand of God to work in our lives corporately and cause us to be one. But many times God's hand cannot cause us to be one because there's people that live such a life that God's hand cannot bring unity, but God's hand has to bring judgment. So as we desire tonight about the hand of the Lord, now I'm reminded that we are workers together with Him and that we labor with the Lord as we work with God. But I want to look in the book of Ezekiel. It was interesting that Ezekiel was talked more about having the hand of God upon him than any other prophet in the Scripture. So I want to look in Ezekiel chapter 1 as we look at Ezekiel. If we find the hand of the Lord multiple times being upon Ezekiel, I think we can learn something from it as a people of God. Ezekiel chapter 1. In chapter 1, look at verse 1. Now it came to pass in the 30th year. Before we go on, let me say something. If you're not right with God and you're saved, I admonish you tonight to get right with God and get close to Him, because you're not going to want to experience the hand of God you're about to experience. You're not going to want to feel and be touched by God the way that God must touch you, because He is holy and He is righteous, and He'll not at all acquit the wicked, and He's not going to turn an eye away from the sin of His people as if they've done no wrong. Judgment must first begin where? At the house of God. See, tonight I want God's hand upon me, but I don't want Him to have to judge me and chasten me. I don't want Him to have to bring destruction in my life and trouble and misery. I want God's hand in my life. Can I say I need God's hand in my life? This church needs the hand of God. We'll not get anything done without the hand of God. And can I say that if God's going to put His hand to something, then the work that His hand goes to must be righteous. But He's not going to unequally yoke Himself. It's not going to do it. So if the Lord is going to be joined to the work and we're going to work with Him, and I can tell you when Shiloh, God's hand upon his house and his name was set there, when they turned away from God, God withdrew Himself and His name and His hand of blessing away from Shiloh and cursed it. And He said, go to this day and look at Shiloh, what happens when God turns away from a place He desires to bless. We need the hand of God. Here's Ezekiel. We'll find multiple places. We'll see what we can learn from it. Verse 1. Now it came to pass in the 13th year, in the fourth month, in the first day of the month, as I was among the captives by the river of Chebar, that the heavens were opened and I saw visions of God. In the fifth day of the month, which was the fifth year of King Jehoiakim's captivity, the word of the Lord came expressly. That means definite, how it is so. It's not up for question or discussion what God said. It was very clear. It came expressly unto Ezekiel the priest, the son of Buzi, in the land of the Chaldeans by the river, Chebar. Look at what he said. The hand of the Lord was there upon him. Now we start out God calling Ezekiel. God putting His hand on Ezekiel. You will never be able to do the ministry of God unless God has put His hand upon you. You cannot pastor, you cannot preach, you cannot minister apart from the hand of God. There are many who try. But can I say to you that if you are going to be in the ministry or you are going to be used of God, then listen, we need the hand of God upon us. I would be a fool to try to stand in this pulpit tonight to preach without the hand of God present and desiring His hand and making sure that I am in a place and my heart's in a place that God can rest His hand upon me when I preach. Without the hand of God, this is nothing more than just a little meeting. We need the hand of God. See, I want the hand of God to touch. I pray for God to touch hearts. You know how God's Word, His hand touches hearts. And if God touched everything that the Lord ever touched, look at men, when He touched them, something great happened. Miracles happened. Healing happened. Amen. Sorrow went away and joy came. And tonight, if God would but touch you, no telling what would happen in your life if you'd let God touch you. Tonight, Ezekiel. Can I say, as the hand of God was upon him, as we study the whole first chapter, we're not going to read it all, he began to see about the cherubims and reveal heavenly visions. Things were revealed to him. If God is going to reveal biblical truth to us that we have never seen, it's important that we have the hand of God on us. You know what happened if it's not? We don't allow His hand. We'll get lifted up with pride. It'll be more about us, what we have seen, than what the Word of God says. And we won't be preaching it so that men can be helped. We'll be preaching it and telling it just because everybody can see how much we know. You have to have the hand of God to be able to deal with revelation from the Scripture. And God, before Ezekiel, God called him to a hard work. If you're going to do the work of the Lord, listen, if you're going to be a witness at work, it's not going to be easy. I've never found a workplace where it was always easy. There may be people that have open heart, open doors to receive the Word of God, but somewhere there's going to be somebody that does not like the fact you're a Christian. And if you're going to be a witness and minister anywhere, it's important for you to have the hand of God on you, because God tells him in the next few chapters about how hard the work is going to be. So I'm going to send you to a hard people, hard heart, stiff neck. They will hear, but they will forbear. They're going to be as thorns. They're going to be as scorpions. I mean, I'm going to have to make your head hard against their head, your forehead hard as a flint, because they're hard-headed. Amen. You know what's going to have to happen if you're going to stand for God? You're going to have to be a little hard-headed in these last days. What am I hard-headed over the right things? Be able to butt heads with the world and not back down. And the Lord said, I'm going to make your forehead hard against their foreheads. And we need people that will not back down from their convictions. The only way you won't do that is if God's hand's on you. I'm talking about the hand of God. Ezekiel had the hand of God, and therefore God could send him into a hard work, and he remained, and he was steadfast. You will not be steadfast and stay put if the hand of God's not on you. You'll try to run. And so here's what happened. The hardness of the work, God called him to the work of the Lord, and the hardship of the ministry. Look, if you would, I want you to see something in chapter 2 about the hardness of the work. I talked about it a little bit. Look at verse 4. For they are impotent children and stiff-hearted. I do send thee unto them, and thou shalt say unto them, thus saith the Lord God. And they, whether they will hear or whether they will forbear, for they are a rebellious house, yet shall know that there hath been a prophet among them. You could read the rest of it. I mean, man, it's a lot that goes on. And you can see in verse 9 that he said, when I looked, behold, a hand was sent unto me, and lo, a roll of a book was therein. The things that were written, lamentations and woe. God revealed His hand time and time again to Ezekiel. Look in chapter 3 with me, if you would. Let's see the hand of God again. Look at verse 14. I want you to see this. I feel like reading verse 1 all the way through, but for time, we won't be able to. Look in. You can see verse 7. They are hard-hearted people. That their faces, He made His face strong and his forehead hard against theirs, like an ardent, harder than flint. You get down to verse 14, here's what the Bible says. So the Spirit lifted me up and took me away, and I went in bitterness in the heat of my spirit, but the hand of the Lord was strong upon me. Before we go any further, here he is, he reveals to him, when we have we should, as God's people, when we see sin and rebellion, there should be a righteous indignation. Ezekiel went in the heat of his spirit. He saw it, their hardness, the goodness of God, how great God is. He's seen heavenly visions. He's got a vision of the Lord, done seen the hand of God, done seen the roll, the book that was written. Can I tell you, you're not going to get anything done without the book that's been written. You better eat well tonight. No telling how much you might need this message before the sun rises or the sun sets tomorrow. I mean, you need to get down and pray, God, I want my life to be such that you could put your hand upon me. And you don't desire to remove your hand of blessing and your hand of protection, your hand of provision, and have to exercise a hand of chastening and a hand of judgment. The hand of God's blessing. See, God's hand can do the impossible. How about parting the Red Sea? Think about that. Just part the Red Sea by His hand. I like that song, Wonder of Wonders. Talked about the small hand, Mary, the small hand she held, parted the Red Sea. When she heard that small cry, that was the voice that thundered on Mount Sinai. Talking about the Lord Jesus Christ. And so the hand of God in our lives, as I see Ezekiel here again, it talks about the hand of the Lord was strong upon him. We don't need just a little touch of God. Listen, we need the hand of God to be strong in our lives. Strong. Can I remind you that in Antioch, great things were done because the hand of the Lord was with them and because that many people were added to the Lord. I say this, nobody's going to get saved unless the hand of God's involved in it. There are churches that are preaching and nobody ever gets saved because God's done withdrew His hand from the place, from the preaching. His blessing is not upon it. Therefore, nobody can get saved. I find here as He touches Ezekiel again and put His hand on him in verse 14, I want you to look down at verse 22. Let's see it again. He talks about all their wickedness that he's going to have to deal with up to verse 22. And it says in verse 22, "And the hand of the Lord was there upon me, and He said to me, Rise, go forth into the plain, and I will there talk with thee." When he shows up, you know what he sees in verse 23? The glory of the Lord. You go further down, look in verse 24, "And the Spirit entered into me and set me upon my feet and spake with me and said unto me, Go, shut thyself within thine house. But thou, O son of man, behold, they shall put bands upon thee and shall bind thee with them, and thou shalt not go out among them. And I will make thy tongue cleave to the roof of thy mouth, that thou shalt be dumb and shalt not be to them a reprover, for they are a rebellious house. But when I speak with thee, I will open my mouth, and thou shalt say unto them, Thus saith the Lord God, He that heareth, let him hear, and he that forbeareth, let him forbear, for they are a rebellious house." Now listen, before Ezekiel could have ever done one of the hardest things he was ever about to do, as God sent him into the ministry. See, people have the idea ministry is just so easy, so wonderful, so full of blessings, and it's just nothing but all the time just showers of blessings coming, and the preachers and those at minute just flying around on cloud nine all the time. And I say there's a whole lot of hardship that comes with it. Whole lot of things that you'll have to deal with you never dream that you'll have to deal with, things that you have to pray and ask God for wisdom, and sometimes things will blindside you, and sometimes it just seems to mound up and it seems to come from here and it comes from there, and you just deal with one thing and you turn around, something else to deal with, something else. You better believe you better have the hand of God on you if you're going to make it, and the church is going to survive in the midst of it. So what happened here, Ezekiel, God's fixing to put him on his side in a house. They're going to bind him with bands. And he's going to have to lay there on his side for 390 days and not move. 390 days without moving. And listen, whenever God tells him the food to prepare and the water, and he told him every day you're going to just eat a little portion and drink a little bit, put it by you, be able to sustain yourself. I'm going to make you, as Ezekiel, a picture of what I'm fixing to do every day for a year, that I'm going to bring judgment on Israel, and you're going to be a physical picture of the judgment I'm going to bring on them for 390 years. And as he laid there, God told him, he told him to make cakes and use man's dung to put in it, because God was going to make Israel bring them such judgment that they're going to eat their dung. Now you think about that kind of judgment. You think, man, how in the world? I think about that and I think, I'd never do that. You better be real careful before you say what you'd never do. And I'll be honest with you, I'd rather die before ever done that. But you read the Scripture. When God brought great judgment on Israel because of their sin and their rebellion, they came to such famine that that old wicked heart got to the place it was willing to eat that just to survive. You know what? In the middle of that, God had grace. Ezekiel said, Lord. He said, man's dung, I've never had anything in my life. I've always obeyed you, never defiled anything. God said, all right, I have a little bit of grace. Take cow's dung and put it in there. You're talking about grace. You know what Ezekiel said? Man, them cows are cleaner than them men. He said, God, I want your grace. You may not realize it's grace, but it's grace. Think about it. He had to make cakes instead of man's dung, put cow's dung inside of it, and every day that's all he had to eat every day. Here's what God's telling Israel. I'm going to make you eat of the fruit of your way. And the water's going to be so sparse, just a little bit. It's going to take just a little bit. It's not going to be abundance of water, just a little bit. And Ezekiel had to do that. Can I say, if you are going to be able to handle the hardship of the ministry, and the hardship, you know what happens? The first little rough little bump we go through, sometimes we're ready to jump ship. God told Ezekiel. God put his hand on him and said, Ezekiel, I've got one of the hardest things you've ever done in your life, and you're going to need my hand if you're going to get through it. Can I say some of you are going to face some stuff and have faced some stuff and may face some stuff in the future. If you don't stay close to God and get God's hand on you, you're not going to survive and you're not going to make it. You won't be steadfast. You won't be unmovable. Always abounding in the work of the Lord. And here's how we know it. For as much as we know, you better grab a hold of what you know. As much as we know that our labor is not in vain in the Lord. See, God's keeping the record. Payday, someday. It isn't payday that R.G. Lee preached about, God's payday of judgment. There's coming a payday of the blessings of God someday for the child of God who remained faithful. If you're going to handle the hardship of the Christian life, better be sure you keep God's hand on you. Every time Ezekiel stayed faithful, when there come another step in his life of what he's going to have to face, you know what God did? God put his hand on him for that. God put his hand on him for that. God put his... You'll never find another prophet that had the hand of God mentioned being on him as much as Ezekiel had the hand of God on him. Look with me, if you would, in chapter 8. Ezekiel chapter 8. Sometimes we say, man, we want the hand of God, and we don't even realize what we're asking or what we're saying. Ezekiel chapter 8, verse 1. Look with me. And it come to pass in the sixth year, in the sixth month, in the fifth day of the month, as I sat in mine house and the elders of Judah sat before me, that the hand, look at this, the elders are sitting before him, and he said, the hand of the Lord God fell there upon me. God's fixing to do something else in Ezekiel's life. Then I beheld, and lo, a likeness as the appearance of a fire, from the appearance of his loins even downward fire, and from his loins even upward as the appearance of brightness, as the color of amber. And he put forth the form of an hand, and took me by a lock of mine head, and the Spirit lifted me up between the earth and the heaven, and brought me in the visions of God to Jerusalem, to the door of the end. Listen. I'm going to keep my locks cut off so he can grab me somewhere else outside the lock of my head. Amen? But that's how he grabbed Ezekiel. And picked him up between the heaven and the earth. And he saw the visions of God. Brought him to Jerusalem, to the door of the inner gate that looked toward the north. Where was, what? The seat of imagery of jealousy which provoketh to jealousy. And behold, the glory of the God of Israel was there according to the vision that I saw in the plain. He just got a vision of God. Then said he unto me, Son of man, lift up thine eyes now the way toward the north. So I lift up my eyes the way toward the north. And behold, northward at the gate of the gate of the altar, this image of jealousy in the entry. He said furthermore unto me, Son of man, seest thou what they do? Even the great abominations that the house of Israel commit here, that I should go far off from my sanctuary? Turn thee yet again, thou shalt see greater abomination. We're fixing to read a few more verses. We're going to read down maybe six more verses. God has revealed what God is doing to Ezekiel. Is allowing Ezekiel to see the wickedness not only of the nation, but the men of the elders that sit before him. He's taken them into the chambers of their heart, the chambers of their mind, seeing their imagination, seeing the imaginations of their mind, the chambers of imagery. that deals with the thought, the imaginations. He is allowing Ezekiel to see the sins of the land and the sins of the people. And every time he sees something wicked, God turns to him and says, now look at a greater abomination. Now look, three or four times it says, greater abominations, greater abominations, greater abominations. Here's what I'm going to say to you. You cannot live in this world and see all the abominations that are going on and keep yourself clean and out of them without the hand of God on you. God revealed to Ezekiel, the man of God, the great wicked sins of the... He knew what they were. They weren't... I mean, he knew the... He saw it firsthand with his eyes. God showed him the vile, wicked sins of the land. I mean, the women that are worshiping other gods, and you can study about the gods through this chapter, and the sensuality, the sexuality, the vileness, the impurity of serving these other gods. The men of Israel that sat before, and they looked like everything was all right. God told him, he said, Ezekiel, go to the wall. There's a hole. Dig in the hole in the wall. And there's a door. Open it up. What God allowed Ezekiel to do is step into the mind and the heart of those men and see what they really were like. Isn't it horrible? See, we can sit here and everything can look all right on the outside. See, God really knows what the heart's like. God knows what the mind is like. God knows what the imaginations are like. Before I say anything else, I want you to see it. I want to read it to you. Look what he said. He said in verse 6, he said, furthermore unto me, son of man, seest thou what they do? Even the great abominations that the house of Israel committeth here, that I should go far off from my sanctuary? But turn thee yet again, and thou shalt see greater abominations. And he brought me to the door of the court. And when I looked, behold, a hole in the wall. Then said he unto me, son of man, dig now in the wall. And when I had digged in the wall, behold, a door. And he said unto me, go in and behold the wicked abominations that they do here. So I went in and saw. And behold, every form of creeping thing, abominable beast, and all the idols of the house of Israel betrayed upon the wall round about. And there stood before them, look, 70 men of the ancients of the house of Israel. And in the midst of them stood Jezaniah, the son of Shaphan, with every man his censer in his hand. And a thick cloud of incense went up. The very elders that were sitting with him at his house, they all seemed to be right with God. And Ezekiel sitting there, God's hand come upon Ezekiel. So I want to show you what these men really are. And God showed him that these men, the ancient, the 70, were worshiping in their mind and in their heart, though they looked all right outwardly, the abominations of the land. And look what the Bible says. Then said he unto me, son of man, thou hast seen what the ancients of the house of Israel do in the dark. Every man look in the chamber of his imagery. Talking about the imaginations of the mind. For they say, the Lord seeth us not. The Lord hath forsaken the earth. Let me say this to you tonight, church. God sees what goes on in your mind and what goes on in my mind. God knows what goes on in your heart and goes on in my heart. God knows what you meditate about. God knows what I think about. Listen, there ought to be a fear of God. When there's a thought comes across your mind and it is wicked, and whenever it comes, you better bring it into captivity and take care of it. Because the moment you begin to meditate on it, think about it, and dwell on it, what happens? It becomes an imagination. And when it becomes an imagination, God said it has become sin. So there's a difference when a thought, just because the thought comes, and you in warfare grab it, and you pull it down into captivity, you quench the fiery darts of that shield of faith, you put it out. That's not sin just because the thought came. You in warfare are as Satan shooting fiery darts, and they come. You quench them. You cast them down. You bring him into captivity. You fight against him. But the moment you let them burn, and you go, oh, yeah, and you start meditating on it, sin has taken place. And then it must be confessed to get it right with God. Not only that, it must be repented of. Somehow some people think, just like the Pharisees did. You know what the Pharisees said? Well, we've never committed adultery. God said before, the Lord Jesus Christ said, before I showed up, all of you had a cloak for your sin. You had it covered up. He said, you think that the outward appearance, but God looks on the heart. He said, if any man looketh upon a woman to lust after her, if any man looks on a woman to lust after her, he's committed what? Adultery with her already in his heart. You know what God told all of them? All of you are adulterers. You're taking comfort in the fact you hadn't done it, but the problem is you meditate on it and see no wrong with it. And so God began to reveal to Ezekiel what really was going on. He said, greater abominations, greater abominations. Look at verse 14. He said, then he brought me to the door of the gate of the Lord's house, which was toward the north, and behold, there sat women weeping for Tammuz. The women chasing after Tammuz, a god. Then said he unto me, hast thou seen this, O son of man? Turn thee yet again. Now look at this, and thou shalt see greater abominations than this. Wicked, wicked, more wicked, more wicked, more wicked, over and over again. And he brought me into the inner court of the Lord's house, and behold, at the door of the temple of the Lord, between the porch and the altar, were about 25 men with their backs to the temple of the Lord and their face toward the east, and they worshiped the sun toward the east. Just because you're in church does not mean your heart's right with God. Let me say this, just because I'm the pastor don't mean my heart is necessarily right with God. So here's what we have to do. Keep our hearts right with God. Shall we sin, therefore the grace may abound? God forbid. How that are we that are dead to sin live any longer therein? You've got to crucify the affections and the lust, and you've got to die to yourself daily to stay right with God. Because I'm telling you, God wants to put His hand on every one of you for the good of God, for His work, His glory, His ministry. And you're not going to survive. Listen to me. You're not going to survive this life with God in this old, wicked, stricken, sin, dark world we live in without the hand of God on your life. It's not going to happen. And see, God was able to show Ezekiel all the wickedness of the land. And when God allowed Ezekiel to come back from the visions of God, you didn't find Ezekiel participating in anything that he saw. He was able to keep himself clean. Can I say to you, we should be able to keep ourselves clean. From the vile, wicked abominations that are all around us, we've got to be able to keep ourselves clean. Can I say that God, every time God had something for Ezekiel, God was able to put His hand on him. And that says something about Ezekiel as a man. He kept his heart right with God. When God needed the man to do something, Ezekiel was in the right place and God could put His hand on him for good. And so I find the hardship. He was able to see the wicked sins of the land and keep himself pure and keep himself righteous and keep himself holy. Look with me one more portion of Scripture. Look in Ezekiel 37. Ezekiel 33 also talks about the hand of God. I don't have time to go there, but look at Ezekiel 37. See what we can learn from Ezekiel 37 about the hand of God being on Ezekiel. Look at verse 1. The hand of the Lord was upon me. Isn't that something to be able to say? Ezekiel is making the statement himself and had made it. He was able to say, the hand of the Lord is upon me. We all should be able to say that. All of us should be able to say, man, let me tell you about how the hand of God was on me. I mean, God, I know that was not me preaching. I know that was not me witnessing. I know that was not me when I was helping that individual. My heart was moved to do it. Man, I'm telling you, that had to be the hand of God. You know what happens? We should be able to give Him the glory. You know what Ezekiel did after all of it? He didn't go bragging about all that he'd done. He just said, let me tell you, the hand of God was on me. The hand of God. What a testimony. He carried me out in the Spirit of the Lord. And set me down in the midst of the valley which was full of bones. And caused me to pass by them round about. He said, behold, there were very many in the open valley, and lo, they were very dry. He said unto me, son of man, can these bones live? Look now, I want you to get the picture, all of you. He goes to a valley. The hand of God is on him. And all he sees is a bunch of people that have died. Their bodies have decayed. And the bones of men, hands, feet, legs, arms, skulls, bones are laying everywhere in this valley. There had been a battle. And men's bones are, I mean, who knows how many men are just laying there and they're dead and their flesh has been eaten or rotted away. Nothing but bones of men. That'd be a pretty horrible sight, wouldn't it? Be honest with you. If you stepped in the valley, you look around and you think, I don't want to camp here tonight. I mean, if you was in the valley and walked up and saw one man's dead bones, Roadrunner wouldn't have nothing on you. but a whole valley full of dead men's bones. And the Lord is showing this to Ezekiel, and he looks at Ezekiel, and God's asking the questions. God's talking to him. Listen, when God's hands on you, God's able to fellowship with you. God can talk to you. He said, can these bones live? And here's what Ezekiel said, and I answered, O Lord God, thou knowest. That's pretty good answer, isn't it? I might not know, but you do. I mean, I don't know how many times I've been praying. I said, God, I don't know about this, but I know you know. Now, there's some things that we should know and that we can know. And here, God, listen, Ezekiel should have been able to say, Lord, the only one that can make these bones live are you. But see, God is fixing to increase Ezekiel's faith. Show him miracles, something miraculous. He is dealing later in the verse, in the chapter, he tells him that this is the nation of Israel. These men that will not hear and will not hearken. Look what the Bible says. Can these bones live? Was a question. And he said, thou knowest. Again, he said unto me, prophesy upon these bones and say unto them, O ye dry bones, hear the word of the Lord. Then saith the Lord God unto these bones. Thus saith the Lord God unto these bones. Behold, I will cause breath to enter into you, and ye shall live. And I will lay sinews upon you, and will bring up flesh upon you, and cover you with skin, and put breath in you, and ye shall live, and ye shall know that I am the Lord. Look what Ezekiel said. So I prophesied as I was commanded. And as I prophesied, there was a noise, and behold, a shaking, and the bones came together, bone to his bone. And when I beheld, lo, the sinews and the flesh came up upon them, and the skin covered them above, but there was no breath in them. Then said unto me, prophesy unto the wind, prophesy, son of man, and say to the wind, thus saith the Lord God, come from the four winds, O breath, and breathe upon the slain, that they may live. So I prophesied as he commanded me, and the breath came into them, and they lived and stood up upon their feet, an exceeding great army. Look at the next verse. Then he said unto me, son of man, these bones are the whole house of Israel. Behold, they say, our bones are dried and our hope is lost. We are cut off out of our parts. Let me say something to you. That is a miraculous story. You imagine Ezekiel, I mean, I picture myself standing there as Ezekiel as I was reading it this afternoon, and all of a sudden the bones started shaking all in the valley. And if the bones are separated, the bones come back to the very body they come from. And they begin to fly together, all in their places. God putting the pieces and the parts together. And the sinews came into the joints and the hip and the legs, and the meat began to form on the body, and the skin come back upon them, and here they are, and there they are, and all of a sudden the wind, he prophesies, and they stand up and they begin to breathe and they come alive. That's amazing. So what happened? I don't know what happened after that. There was an army. I guess they went and fought. I don't know. But a very great army. And God's teaching Ezekiel something. Ezekiel, these people may be dry bones. They may seem to be hopeless. They may seem so rebellious that it's like I can never do a work in them. But Ezekiel, just hang on. I am the God that can do the impossible. These bones are the house of Israel. And there's coming a day that breath of life is going to be breathed in them. They're not going to remain dead men. See, I say tonight as I preach sometimes, I see sinners hear the gospel. I see people sit here and it seems like they're unaffected. Sunday and Wednesday, nothing happens. The altar call's gone. They don't come to the altar. They don't move from the seat or they leave. I mean, I don't know what all's going on in their heart. Sometimes I could say, oh God, will anything ever happen in their life? You know what? I know God can make dead bones and dry bones live. God can do the work.
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0: The Legal Alert with Attorney David Gibbs of the Christian Law Association is next. 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
1: Homeschooling laws vary sometimes dramatically from state to state. 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Stay tuned.
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1: Lacey and her husband had just started homeschooling their first grader. 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
3: We greet our friends everywhere with Chapter 24 of Perilous Journey, the story of John Bunyan. 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

0: Having been given 1 year's grace in his sentencing, the religious prisoner John Bunyan set about, with the aid of his wife, Elizabeth, to obtain his freedom. His claim was that he was illegally imprisoned, that he had never actually claimed to be guilty of the charges brought against him. However, he would not acknowledge the King of England as the earthly head of Christ's church. He would not agree to stop preaching. He would not agree to attend divine services or to pray exclusively with the common prayer book. And in 1661, refusals such as these were considered to be a political offense as much as a religious one. As a religious prisoner, especially one who had a full year before any specific action was to be decided in his case, John Bunyan had a great deal of liberty. There are many records of his leaving the jail after dark and preaching in small nonconformist meetings. It's said that a good number of churches in and around the country of Bedfordshire owe their beginning to the midnight preaching of John Bunyan. But the year of postponement grew shorter and shorter, and still there was no definite hope of John's release. When the actual decision in his case would be made, the law stated that should he not conform to the demands of the state, he would have to choose between exile and death.
1: Nothing. Just nothing.
2: I know it seems that way, my dear Elizabeth, but we must continue to petition those in charge.
1: We have petitioned every judge that has come near Bedford for any reason at all. And it's always the same answer. Sorry. The law must be upheld. There is nothing that can be done.
2: Yes, I know.
1: Oh, I've heard that the laws are getting stronger and stronger against those who will not conform to the Church of England and the King. John, what will come of all this?
2: I cannot tell. God has been gracious in allowing me as much freedom as I've had.
1: I know. But even that may be ending soon. I've heard that the prison officials do not look kindly on your jailers letting you out, especially since you've started going to London to preach.
2: What do they fear? I have no designs against the state.
1: My John, I know that. So does anyone who realizes what you're doing. But there are so many that are using religious masks to hide their political activities. These are the people the king fears. And it is not always easy to tell who is who.
3: Bunyan? No, I didn't know your wife was here.
2: What is it?
3: Well, I knew it'd happen sooner or later, and it has.
1: What are you talking about?
3: I almost lost my job today, that's what. What kind of a jailer are you? They shouted. That man walks in and out of here like a visitor.
1: Oh, I had heard that they were not happy about your letting John out.
3: That's a kind way of putting it. I'm sorry to have to tell you this, Bunyan. You'll have to be more straight about your freedom. As a matter of fact, my orders are not even to let you look out the door.
2: Well, it cannot get a great deal worse, can it? I feel that something must happen soon, one way or the other.
0: But nothing did happen. John tried everything he could to have his case heard by new judges. He petitioned, had friends represent him, everything he knew to do. But the law and its intricacies were too much for him, and he remained in prison. While in prison, John took the time to write. In 1662, he wrote Profitable Meditations. In 1663, Christian Behavior. In 1664, Praying in the Spirit.
2: Christians are like the several flowers in a garden that have upon each of them the dew of heaven, which being shaken with the wind, they let fall their dew at each other's roots, whereby they are jointly nourished and become nourishers of each other.
0: As persecution increased against dissenters, they grew in number, and John's books were quickly published by sympathetic publishers and distributed to hungry hearts. As for John himself, he had only two books with him in the prison, the Bible and Fox's Book of Martyrs.
1: The jail seems more crowded each time I come, John.
2: I know. With new laws coming into being all the time, it seems the king is determined to rid the country of all of us.
1: I've heard it is not the king, but the new parliament who's to blame.
2: And whoever is responsible, more and more are being jailed.
1: There's great frustration among the prison officials about the meetings you're holding here.
2: They are the ones to call them, not I.
1: Oh, and your books are so well received, John.
2: How are you and the children doing? Is it too difficult?
1: No, my dear. We are hardly better off than you are here, but we are certainly not in want.
2: Thank God. I don't know which thought plagues me the most. The thought of your struggles or the possibility of my being sent out of the country, or worse.
1: Please know, my dear John, how proud and sure I am of you.
2: Oh, God knows so well what we need. He sent me you. You are a highly unusual woman, Elizabeth.
1: I believe that's the first time you've ever called me a woman, John.
2: You are, you know. You've more responsibility, more courage, more virtue than any woman I've ever known or heard of.
0: In 1665, John Bunyan wrote a book which has been called one of the great religious books of the world. It is a confession, a self-revelation, showing the deep meditation John was to accomplish while in prison. Rated along with such classics as Augustine's Confessions, Ocampus's Imitations of Christ, and Pascal's Pensées, Bunyan's Grace Abounding to the Chief of Sinners speaks more directly than even these to the humble, bewildered souls seeking to live the Christian life in the face of conflict and temptation.
4: It's terribly moving, John. Thank you for letting me read it.
2: I don't know. I just don't know whether such a diary is of interest.
4: I would certainly encourage you to publish it.
2: You would?
4: Yes, let me tell you why. Many places throughout the account of your conversion and struggles, I found myself saying, I know what that's like. Or, does someone else have the same experience? Some things, even now, are battering at my soul. But your book has shown me the faithfulness of God, even in the most severe sufferings.
2: I'm glad to hear it, Harry. I shall publish it.
4: John, about those struggles and temptations...
2: I?
4: Are you still, well, plagued?
2: Strange you should ask, Harry. I believe it was the writing of this book that finally freed me completely. Oh, not of temptations, but of the throbbing guilt and struggles that have followed me for so long. They are like the head of Goliath in my hand.
0: Five years in prison had done much to John Bunyan. The fiery young man who'd shouted in the face of his accusers was mellowing. It wasn't that he was getting weak. Although conditions in the Bedford jail continued to claim lives around him every day, he was deepening. He spent a great deal of time in his Bible and in his Fox's Book of Martyrs. He did not passively submit to his circumstances. He faced them and used them to seek out the deep things of God.
2: I would like to give you a lesson God has made very clear to me in this place. Some of you may stay here, some may be released soon. But whether you are here or outside, the same lesson can uphold you through your life. Harry, will you read aloud the verses I've asked you to find?
4: Aye. But we had the sentence of death in ourselves, that we should not trust in ourselves, but in God, which raiseth the dead.
2: That's it. By this scripture I was made to see that if ever I would suffer rightly, I must first pass a sentence of death upon everything that can properly be called a thing of this life. Even to reckon myself, my wife, my children, my health, my enjoyments, and all as dead to me, and myself as dead to them. I must live completely without hope. If I live facing only the possibility of lifelong imprisonment, the whip or pillory could overtake me unawares. If I prepared only for these, then I would not be ready for banishment. And if I were prepared only for that, death might take me by surprise.
3: But why live without hope? Where have you to turn? What makes the suffering easier?
2: I see the best way to go through sufferings is to trust God through Jesus Christ as touching the world to come, and as touching this world, to count the grave my house.
0: Writing, preaching, encouraging and developing, John Bunyan stayed in Bedford Prison. But there were lighter moments, even inside his cell.
4: John, what are you doing?
2: Shh, I'm almost finished.
4: Oh, I thought you were praying at first, but then I saw you had something in your hand.
2: There.
4: Well, that's the rail of your stool.
2: Aye, but not just that now.
4: What have you done with it?
2: Listen.
5: Here, what's that music?
2: Quick, asleep.
5: I heard some musical sound coming from in here, Bunyan.
2: Oh, I'd hardly call Harry's snoring musical.
5: Well...
2: Good night, guard.
5: Yes, good night. I don't want to hear any more foolishness from this cell.
4: Is he gone?
2: Aye.
4: It was all I could do not to laugh.
2: I know.
4: Where did you put that little flute you made?
2: Right here.
4: Oh, back in the stool?
2: Aye. It still fits into its old socket.
4: John, you're a wonder.
2: Now the guard has gone from this floor. Let's try it out.
4: Good, good. Excellent. Good.
2: Shh. Someone's coming. Back to your stool socket, my little flute. Back to sleep, Harry.
4: Righto.
5: I'm sure I heard music coming from in here. Where's the instrument?
2: Music of the heart, guard. Music of the heart.
5: All right, I don't see anything this time either. But I'll be watching you. I don't believe you can call angels to your cell to sing for you.
2: You don't?
5: Of course not.
2: Then why did you mention it?
5: Why? Well, I don't believe it. Now get to sleep. The night's half done. I can't be running up here all through the night to see if there are any angels.
2: It's clear again, Harry. I say, Harry, the guard's gone. It is time to be going to sleep. My new little flute will help pass the longer hours. But I wish to God I was free from this place.

You've heard Chapter 24 of Perilous Journey, the story of John Bunyan. This is another in the series Stories of Great Christians, and comes to you from the radio studios of the Moody Bible Institute in Chicago.

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1: One of the most frequently asked questions by sincere people is, can a saved person lose their salvation? Can a believer ever become lost? And while I understand the question, and many years ago had to grapple with that myself, really it's the wrong question. Did you know that sometimes you have a hard time getting to the right answer if you're asking the wrong question? The question itself is rooted in the human being. Instead, our question must be rooted in the character and nature of our God. The real question is this: is God's work enough? Is eternal life really eternal? Is the Lord's salvation sufficient? You see, one of the things that I've observed through the years related to this subject is that all of the questions surrounding losing your salvation are really centered in us, but all the assurance is centered in Him. We ask, can a saved man be lost? But we should ask, was that lost man ever saved? Because if that lost man was truly saved, then the issue is not on the man, not on the strength of his faith or the goodness of his character, but rather on the work of God in his heart and in his life. To answer the question today, I want to bring you to Hebrews chapter number 6. And that's interesting because Hebrews 6 is one of the most debated passages in all of Scripture on the matter of a person losing their salvation. And those questions really center in the opening verses. Verse 4, it is impossible for those who were once enlightened and have tasted of the heavenly gift and were made partakers of the Holy Ghost and have tasted the good word of God and the powers of the world to come, if they fall away, to renew them again unto repentance, seeing they crucify to themselves the Son of God afresh and put him to an open shame. And for many years, I heard people preach this passage, that if a person ever turned away from the Lord, they were lost and they could not be saved again. There's a couple problems with that. The first is that Hebrews 6 is not about people sinning. It's not about someone simply doing something they ought not do. Instead, the context of Hebrews 6 is that it was written to people who were coming out of Judaism, professing to be Christians, faith in Christ, and then returning to Judaism. They literally were going back to religion instead of a relationship. The point of the passage is that if Jesus is not enough, if Christ is not enough for you, if you must have your religion, if you must have it your way, then you've not really followed His way. It's also important because in the passage, the idea here is not to give us doubt. It is rather to lead us to assurance. I don't know why this is, but as a general rule, most people who teach and preach this passage stop halfway through the chapter. Read on, my friend, read on. Because when you come down to verse number 12, let me just read a little bit. That you be not slothful, but followers of them who through faith and patience inherit the promises. For when God made promise to Abraham, because he could swear by no greater, he swore by himself, saying, surely blessing I will bless thee, and multiplying I will multiply thee. And so after he had patiently endured, he obtained the promise. For men verily swear by the greater, and an oath for confirmation is to them an end of all strife. Wherein God. Now let me just stop before I read any further. Because I'm afraid that so often in this discussion, we're concentrating on man instead of God. Friend, you must get to God. And if you get to God, you find out it is God who saves and it is God who keeps. You couldn't save yourself. You can't keep yourself saved. It is not of works, lest any man should boast. It is not of ourselves. It is the gift of God. That is true all the way through. Every part of your salvation, every part of your salvation, all the way through to the very end, to the redemption of your body, when you enter heaven and get to be with God forever, is all by the grace of God. And so we continue. Verse 17 of Hebrews 6, wherein God, willing more abundantly to show unto the heirs of promise the immutability of his counsel, confirmed it by an oath, that by two immutable things, in which it was impossible for God to lie, we might have a strong consolation, who have fled for refuge to lay hold upon the hope set before us, which hope we have as an anchor of the soul, both sure and steadfast, and which entereth into that within the veil, whither the forerunner is for us entered, even Jesus, made an high priest forever, after the order of Melchizedek. Do you see how he moves from man to God? How he moves from the uncertainty of religion to the certainty of a relationship with Jesus Christ? This is, I believe, the key to understanding the eternal nature of salvation. Listen to me carefully. The eternal nature of salvation is rooted in the eternal character of God and the eternal sacrifice of the Lord Jesus and the eternal down payment of the Holy Spirit that we have received. You got to get your eyes off yourself and get your eyes off of people and get your eyes on the Lord. I am convinced that the work of Jesus is enough. Enough to save and enough to keep. I believe that the promise of God is true. Why would he call it eternal life if it were not eternal? It is rooted in his character and nature. And I believe in the gift of the Holy Spirit, that the Spirit of God comes to live in us as what Paul calls the earnest or the down payment of the inheritance. You've already got the down payment. Don't you know if he's giving you the down payment, he's going to give you the rest. And the Holy Spirit doesn't come to go, he comes to stay. He doesn't move in and out, he moves in and takes over. So look at the work of Christ, look at the promise of God the Father, and look at the gift of the Holy Spirit. Your salvation is bound up in God the Father, God the Son, and God the Holy Ghost, not in what you do or do not do. Now, it is my conviction that a person who has truly put their faith in the Lord Jesus as their personal Savior will continue. That believer is just that, a believer. Periodically, we hear about some famous personality who once professed to be a Christian and now say they don't believe in God, don't believe in the Lord Jesus. Friend, I'm going to tell you something. If a person ever got a glimpse of Jesus, he'll be like Peter, who said, "Lord, to whom shall we go? Thou hast the words of eternal life." I don't believe that a true believer is ever going to renounce their faith in the Lord Jesus Christ. But can a true believer sin? Oh, yes. Can a true believer fail? Every day. Can a true believer have a season where he's away from fellowship with God? Absolutely. Scripture bears that out. But your salvation is not rooted in you, it is rooted in him. That is why the writer of Hebrews says, "Brethren, we are persuaded better things of you," and things that accompany salvation. Oh, dear one, if you've trusted the Lord Jesus Christ as your personal Savior, then root your assurance today not in how you feel, not in what you do or do not do, but rather root your assurance of salvation today in the finished work of Jesus Christ and the immutable promise of Almighty God. God is not a liar, and God will always keep his word. And you know what I've come to believe? I've come to believe that an assurance of salvation and the certainty of eternal life is actually the greatest motivator to holy living. Some people have the idea that if you tell people they can know they're saved, they'll live any way they want to. No. When you know you've been born again, you don't want to live any way you want to live. You want to live for the one who died for you. You want to give yourself entirely in grateful obedience to the one who made it possible that you could have your sins forgiven. Perhaps you're listening to me right now and you've never been born again. You've never really been saved. Maybe all you had was religion, but not a relationship. Can I say today, repent and believe on the Lord Jesus Christ as your Savior. Only he can save. And if you have repented and believed the gospel, then root your assurance in the Word of God. Find a great Bible passage, a great assurance text, and make it your own today. Maybe the last verses of Hebrews chapter 6 would be good for you. You have an anchor of the soul, and his name is Jesus Christ. Rejoice today in eternal life. I hope you'll visit us at enjoyingthejourney.org and join us next time as we continue to answer these current questions from the eternal Word of God. Thanks for listening.

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0: sounding forth the praises of the Savior of all men, the Lord Jesus Christ. 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
1: All right, now, I'm Brother James. I greet you once again in the name of our Lord and Savior Jesus Christ, the Lamb of God, which taketh away the sin of the world, and I welcome you to the Preaching of the Cross radio broadcast. This 30-minute program is heard on this radio station by the grace of God, the support of God's people, and is an outreach ministry of the Bible Baptist Church of DeLand, Florida. Pilate was not the last man to say, "What is truth?" and then turn and walk away. He was not the last man to ask a question and then refuse to stay around for the answer. We see it all the time. I suppose there is nothing that upsets people anymore. I suppose there's nothing that causes more controversy than our stand and our position that we take regarding the authorized King James Bible. We believe that the God who originally inspired His pure and perfect words is quite able to preserve them. Psalm 12, verses 6 and 7 contain the promise of the preservation of the very words of God. Thou shalt keep them, O Lord, Thou shalt preserve them from this generation forever. The preserving of God's pure and perfect words was not left to typists and copyists and translators and transcribers and so forth. It was the duty and responsibility that God took upon Himself. God Himself took the responsibility for preserving His words in their original purity and perfection to this very generation. And we certainly believe God was able to do it. We don't believe that God had any trouble whatsoever when He came to the English language. People tell us that the original writings were in Hebrew and Greek. You can take their word for it or you can not take their word for it. Nobody's ever seen the original writings. It's pure speculation. But men suppose that God was able to have His word authored in one language but was unable to translate it into another language. We don't believe that for one minute. We'd never limit God in that form or fashion. We would never think so little of the great God of the Bible as to think that He couldn't handle the English language and that having authored His word, He couldn't preserve it. No, we believe we have the very words of God, and that's what distinguishes us from every cult on the face of the earth. Now, talk to the next Mormon or Jehovah's Witness or Buddhist or Muslim or Hindu or Sheikh or Armstrong follower or Kingdom Dominion teacher, or just pick any false teacher at random and ask them, do you believe there is a book on the face of this earth that is the very Word of God and can be trusted fully and completely to be free of error? And they'll all tell you the same thing. No, there's no such book on the face of the earth. Then you talk to the professing Christian fundamentalist and ask them the same question, and they will say, oh no, there's no book on the face of this earth that is without error and pure and perfect in its every word, every precept. But we're getting closer. Now, I don't know if you can understand that or not. If not, it's because you haven't done any personal work and you haven't witnessed to people and dealt with people about the truth and the authority of Scripture. But the fact of the matter remains, the approach of the modern-day professing Christian fundamentalist to the Word of God does not differ from the approach of the Mormon, the Christian Scientist, or the Jehovah's Witness. None of them believe there is a book on the face of this earth that can be trusted fully and completely, because none of them believe that God's pure and perfect word has reached this generation without error. There's not a one that believes that. And the fact that we believe God not only authored His word but kept it, believe it or not, that makes us seem strange and peculiar to other Christians. What a day and age in which we live. What a day we live in. Now, people ask all the time, they really do, why do you insist on that authorized King James Bible? And then they refuse to stick around and get the answer. Now let's give you some material on the program today. Some very basic, very elementary material that will help you to understand our position. In 1978, a man walked into a Christian bookshop, this is the testimony of D.E. Anderson, and asked for a King James Version Bible. The salesman was reluctant to sell him one. He said nobody with any sense used the outdated King James Version. The salesman gave his sales pitch for the modern versions, but the man remained unconvinced. And finally, the salesman used his final tactic, and he said, you wouldn't wear 370-year-old shoes, would you? Then why use a 370-year-old Bible? Use one of these modern versions and let God speak to you in your own language. Haven't you heard that? Now, a few years have passed since then, and that same salesman now uses the authorized King James Version because he's discovered, as many people are discovering, why after nearly 400 years the authorized version is still the most popular and revered translation available in the English language, and why, even if it were not the most popular, even if it were not the most revered, why it would be the translation he would use and recommend. Now, of course, the salesman did not change from his modern version to the authorized version simply because tradition dictated that he should, nor solely for seemingly spiritual reasons. Instead, he had to be convinced that the authorized King James Bible is technically as well as spiritually superior to other translations. And we're going to give you on the broadcast today some of the reasons why he became so convinced. The first area in which the salesman needed convincing was that of the superiority of the texts upon which the authorized version is based. You see, what people don't tell you, they say this is a new translation, this is a modern Bible, this is a more recent publication, and it's based upon better Greek manuscripts and so forth. What they don't tell you is there are literally thousands of Greek manuscripts, portions of the New Testament writings to be found, and many of them differ one from another. Now, the modern scholars hold that the authorized King James Bible, the New Testament of the King James Bible, was translated from faulty Greek manuscripts. What is their support? What is their evidence? Well, they don't have to have any. They just say things like this and hope that people will believe them and be too careless to check them out. For example, in the Revised Standard Version Bible that came out in 1952 and was the big cheese, the big daddy of all the Bibles, the new Bibles in the 1950s, we read this statement. By the middle of the 19th century, the development of biblical studies and the discovery of many manuscripts more ancient than those upon which the King James Version was based made it manifest that these defects are so many and so serious as to call for revision of the English translation. Now, the serious defects that were so many were never named. They were never identified. But you see, all you have to do in this generation of shallow thinkers, all you have to do in this generation of lazy and insincere Bible students, is have some scholar tell them that their Bible has many defects, and their Bible is full of errors and problems, and that's all it takes. They'll never do their own study. They'll never do their own research. One in 1,000, one in 10,000 will take the time to search these matters out. The rest of the poor sheep will just blindly follow some blind guide right into a ditch. F.F. Bruce. You may have heard of him, you may not. He's Big Daddy among the crowd that's always attacking the Bible. And F.F. Bruce in the English Bible, page 127, said this: "The principal defect of the authorized version is one for which the translators could not be held responsible. In the New Testament especially, the text they used was an inferior one." All right, so these men, these supposedly Christian men, supposedly helping the Christian church, help them by telling them their Bible is in error and their Bible is full of defects and they cannot trust the Bible. Now, I don't know about you, but I've read the Bible, and this sounds an awful lot like the serpent in the garden convincing Eve that she couldn't trust and believe what God had said. Now, the New Testament did not bear this testimony alone. The Old Testament of the Authorized Version, based upon the Hebrew Masoretic text, was classified as inferior because it did not place ancient translations of the Hebrew text, such as the alleged Greek Septuagint and the Latin Vulgate, on the same level as the Hebrew translation, or the Hebrew in translation. This the salesman believed, after all, our man that we were discussing. Why? Had he ever read a Latin Vulgate? No. Had he ever seen a Greek Septuagint one day in his life? No, he hadn't. Had he ever searched the Hebrew Masoretic text? No, he didn't know anything about it. But scholarly men said it was so. And like any Laodicean Christian would do, he just took their word for it. But what happened in time as God began to deal with this man, and as will happen if God begins to deal with you, the salesman considered the work of other modern scholars. And many of these modern scholars, it seems, Edward F. Hills among them, have trouble accepting that what God said in His Word is true in all its aspects. Now, Edward Hills sided with the Bible, sided with the Word of God. He said, I don't believe what these men are telling me. And he began to do research and print and publish the research, as did men of the Trinitarian Bible Society and other such groups. But as the salesman searched the literature that he possessed and the materials he was selling in his bookstore, he began to realize that the same scholars that were criticizing the manuscripts of the Authorized King James Version were also criticizing the teachings of the Bible, any Bible, no matter what Bible they had. He began to realize these men were infidels and unbelievers on a very broad scale. For example, they taught that since science has proved evolution, that modern man should reinterpret Genesis to include thousands of millions of years of time to incorporate evolution. He believed that since scholars had studied man to understand how his mind and emotions function, that modern man has warped scripture to incorporate modern psychology, a psychology that denies the sinfulness of man and thus the need for the Savior. Now, when you do your homework, when you do your research, when you check your facts, when you study the history of the modern translations of the Bible, you will find that the very same men who reject the manuscript background and history of the Authorized King James Bible also reject the Genesis account of creation, the Genesis account of the fall, and the Bible doctrines of repentance, regeneration, and the new birth. These are not men to be trusted. These are not men to be followed. In fact, these very same men that condemn the manuscripts of the Authorized Version, they don't believe that the Bible is correct. They don't presume the Bible to be correct and inerrant in all its statements, even down to the individual words. But instead, they presume that the Bible is just another piece of literature to be corrected, and that's their word, according to the standards held by current scholarship. That is, these men who put out these new Bible translations, these men and women, they don't just reject the King James Bible, they reject God's word outright. Wouldn't matter what Bible it was they picked up, they would seek to rewrite, reinvent, reinterpret that Bible in light of their modernistic, liberal, infidel notions of man, creation, the fall, and so forth. These are not men to be trusted. On the other hand, the Greek received text, the Textus Receptus, upon which the New Testament of the Authorized King James Bible is based, this was produced at a time when men accepted the Bible as the inspired, errorless word of the living God. Whether working on the Greek text itself, or translating that text into English or any other language, they treated it as the very Word of God. They appreciated that through this book, God was speaking to His people. Thus, they were careful not to allow theories outside the realm of Christianity to enter into their work. Now, in this day and age, the men who are producing the New Bibles, the women who are working on the New Bible translations, they approach the Bible with the idea, they approach the Bible with a theory and belief that it is not the truth. It's just another piece of literature, and therefore they can translate it in such a way as to make their translation line up with the theories of modern science and psychology. When the Authorized King James Bible came out, every man that worked on that translation believed he was dealing with the very words of God, and they were not subject to his interpretation, but they must simply be translated from one language to another. In this day and age, even many who believe in the inerrancy of the Scriptures have accepted theories of textual criticism and translation that are inconsistent with inerrancy. So we reject the modern Bibles because of the modern approach of the translators. We would never subject the Word of God to the follies of modern science or the perversions of modern psychology and psychiatry. What a grave error that would be. Secondly, the principles of translation must be considered. The principles of translation. Now, with this basis that we've just given you, the Authorized King James Bible translators entered into the work to which God, through the King of England, had called them. Because they were translating the very Word of God, they translated as much as possible word for word, thus producing a literal rendition of the Greek text. They based the English Old Testament upon the Hebrew Masoretic text, using the ancient translations of the Hebrew as aids when the Hebrew was obscure. But remembering that these were translations only, and not the language in which God had given His word to the people of Israel. Now, the Authorized Version translators continued in the textual tradition which the church had used and accepted for hundreds of years. In doing so, they continued the solidarity of both original language texts and also of earlier English translations upon which they based their work. As careful as the King James Bible translators were to translate word for word, there were occasions in which words had to be added in order to give clarity to the English translation, in order to make the English say just exactly what the Greek said. The translators did not just add words indiscriminately. These words were implied by the Greek and Hebrew language, although not found in their explicit forms. The translators took care to let the reader of Scripture know that these words were added. They placed the words in italic script, rather than in the print of the regular text. Thus the reader could be certain of what was before him in his Bible. He would know that the words in italic script were added of necessity to give him the exact reading of those original writings and original languages. He would know that the Reformation doctrine of the priesthood of all believers was being upheld. That is, each believer, each New Testament Christian has the right and privilege and responsibility of reading and understanding the Bible for himself under the guidance of the Holy Spirit. Now, the new Bibles make it impossible to do this. They have added words. It must be done. You cannot translate anything from one language to another without supplying certain words. I'll give you an example. In English, we have a word, toothbrush. It's a compound word, two words pressed together, but just one word, toothbrush. If I were to translate toothbrush into Spanish, I would have to say cepillo de dientes, brush of the teeth. I would have to give you three words in Spanish to say the exact same thing I said in English with one word. Now, have I added words? Technically, yes. Have I said the exact same thing? Technically, yes. That's what we're talking about. Now, the new Bibles do not do this. They add words indiscriminately. They add to the text of the Bible, but they do not identify the words that they have added. And so they mouth off in their prefaces and in their advertising literature about being more true to the original text because they didn't add words like the King James Bible did, and that's just a great big lie. The translators of the King James Bible took further care in their rendering of the Word of God into English. The Hebrew and Greek use different pronouns to distinguish between you singular and you plural. Thee and thou were not in common usage in the 17th century. The these and thous are not Elizabethan English of the 1600s. But they found a place in the Authorized Version in order that the English reader of Scripture could know, as the Greek reader did, that Jesus, in his conversation with Peter, had said that Satan had demanded to sift the disciples, all of them, you like wheat, but that Jesus had prayed specifically for Peter, thee, so that he could strengthen his brethren. Luke 22, 31 and 32. Now, when you read in your Bible, your King James Bible, you, your, yours, those pronouns beginning with the letter Y are plural. A number of people is being addressed. When you read in your Authorized King James Bible, thee, thine, thou, thy, those pronouns beginning with the letter T are singular. You won't get that in any of the new translations. They say they're easier to understand. That's not so. They're harder to understand because you lose the plural and singular designation of the pronouns. In this day, many Christians are so egocentric, more interested in themselves as individuals than in their place as part of the body of Christ, that they view the pronoun you as always speaking to themselves as individuals. Modern translators condemn the use of thee and thou as being antiquated and outdated. But these pronouns more correctly render the Greek and Hebrew texts and help eliminate the individualism so fervently held by modern pagan man, and even modern Christians in the 20th century.
2: Well, that's all the time we've got. Hope you'll stop by and visit us at jameswknox.org. That's jameswknox.org. Until next time, I'm Brother James. May the Lord richly bless you, and good day.

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1: Why does labor hurt? This is Ken Ham, an Aussie transplant with a passion for God's Word and the Gospel. According to evolutionists, labor is painful for women because our species evolved upright walking and bigger brains. Apparently, our big heads have a hard time getting through the birth canal. Well, God's Word gives us the real answer as to why childbirth is so painful. When Adam and Eve sinned, God cursed His very good creation, and part of the curse on the woman was that she would have pain in bearing children. It wasn't supposed to be this way. The pain of childbirth reminds us of the curse and our sin. But the new life that comes through childbirth should remind us of the new life we can have through faith in Christ.
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0: This is the Gospel Hour, making known to this nation the gospel of Jesus Christ. 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
1: Thank you, Father. Thank you for the Word. Thank you, Father, for the gospel of God's saving grace. Thank you for prophecy. Thank you, Father, for the teacher, the Holy Spirit. And as we study today, may thy will be done in Jesus' name. Amen. We're studying the rapture. That is, I am trying to show you from the Word of God that the rapture will occur before the tribulation and not as the post-trib theory teaches at the end of the tribulation. The rapture will occur before the appearing of the Antichrist, the unveiling of the man of sin, and not at the end of his reign of terror. We have a theory, post-trib theory. We have a mid-trib theory. Now, I believe in the pre-trib rapture. I believe the church will be raptured before the tribulation. There is a lot of confusion in the land, and I'm trying, by the grace of God, with the Word of God, to help those who want to be helped. Now, a lot of people are like the Athenians. They're always looking for something new. And those who are looking for something new can certainly find it in this day and hour, because new religions and new doctrines and new theories, new Bibles, are springing up every day. I read on yesterday down through Revelation chapter 6. Now, in Revelation 1 and verse 19, we have the key that unlocks the book of Revelation. God instructed John through the messenger from heaven to write what thou hast seen, things which are, and things which shall be hereafter. John, write what you have seen, what's going on right now, and what will be hereafter. So John wrote what he had saw. He pinned down the things that were going on, the church age. He gives to us in chapters 2 and 3 the church history in advance. Then in chapter 4, after this, after the true church is caught out and the Laodiceans spewed out, after this I saw a door open in heaven and a voice like a trumpet, and said, come up. Now the trumpet will call the church home, and the rapture of the church occurs in Revelation 4, 1, 2, and 3. Now, everything, hear me and hear me carefully, everything from Revelation 4:1 through the last verse is in the future. We're living right now, I believe, if you read Revelation 3, verses 7 through the rest of the chapter, the description of the church at Philadelphia and the church of the Laodiceans, if you read the account, I believe you'll agree that that's where we are living right now. And everything in Revelation from chapter 4 on through chapter 22 is yet in the future. Now, yesterday I read down through, as I said, verse 6 where the Antichrist appears. Now, verse 7 is parenthetical. In verse 7, we have the account of a great number saved, and the post-trib theory ask the question, who are these people? Well, it's asked right here in the Bible. And you see, the best answer, the place to find the answer to Bible questions, the best place to find them is in the Bible. If you want answers, if you want Bible answers to Bible questions, then go to the Bible. And so the question is asked. Now, there's a great number saved, a multitude that no man could number. All nations, kindreds, peoples, tongues, and they stood before the throne, before the Lamb, clothed with the white robes and palms in their hand. And they cried with a loud voice, saying, salvation to our God which sitteth upon the throne and unto the Lamb. And all the angels stood round about the throne and about the elders and the four beasts, and fell before the throne on their faces and worshiped God, saying, amen, blessing and wisdom, thanksgiving and honor and power and might be under our God forever and ever. Amen. And one of the elders, now listen, remember back yonder, I said the 24 elders back here in chapter 4 represent the church without a doubt. The elders, the living creatures and the elders. And so one of the elders asked the question, who are these? What are these? And whence are they arrayed in white robes? And whence came they? Who are these? Why are they wearing white robes? And where did they come from? And I said unto him, Sir, thou knowest. And he said unto me, These are they which came out of great tribulation, and have washed their robes, and made them white in the blood of the Lamb. Therefore, they are before the throne of God, serve him day and night in his temple, and he that sitteth on the throne shall dwell with them. They'll hunger no more, thirst no more. See, these are tribulation saints. These are people that will be saved through the preaching of the 144,000 referred to in verses 4 through 8, 144,000 sealed out of the 12 tribes of the children of Israel, and they'll preach the gospel to every person on the face of the earth during the tribulation, and those who hear the gospel of the kingdom and receive it will be saved, and they'll go into the kingdom. And of course, they'll wear white robes, and so they will hunger no more, thirst no more, and the sun will not shine on them anymore, and so on. Now, during the tribulation, if you refuse to worship the beast, if you refuse to receive the mark of the beast, you can't buy, you can't sell. And so there will be millions, I say millions, let's say at least hundreds and hundreds of thousands of people will live in the woods and hide in the caves, and they'll live out of the streams, fish and fowl and birds and rabbits and so forth. They'll live literally as the Indians and our forefathers lived, many of them, from game. And they'll drink water, of course. They can't buy, they can't sell, unless they receive the mark of the beast. And if they receive the mark of the beast, they're doomed. They can't be saved. Anyone who receives the mark of the beast, that's the unpardonable sin during the reign of the Antichrist. To receive the mark of the beast is to sell your soul to the devil. Now then, this great number, out of all nations, kindreds, peoples, tongues, see, that takes in everybody. That takes in everybody, beloved. And they stood before the God and they cried out, salvation to our God and the Lamb, and so on. And all the angels fell down and saying, blessing. And then one of the elders said, who are these and where did they come from? And he said, sir, you know. And he said, these are they which came out of great tribulation. That is not the church, beloved. That could not be the church. Could not. It came out of great tribulation. Therefore, they before the God serve him day and night in his temple. Now, you don't take this wrong. Please listen carefully so that you will not waste your time and money writing to me. It costs a lot of money today to write, postage and paper and time. It costs an awful lot to write letters. Do you know that? So if you listen, you won't need to write me and ask me a question. Now, the bride of Christ will be with Jesus forever. And so shall we ever be with the Lord. Now, these are servants, beloved. There are many peoples in the ages of ages, the saved nations, Israel, the bridegroom, the friends of the bridegroom, these people here. God has great things in store for all who will put their trust in Jesus. Jesus is the center and the soul and the bloodstream and the life of God's plan, past tense, present tense, and future tense. And the blood of the Lamb is the answer to the sin question from the beginning through the ending, or through the eternity, the ages of ages. There'll be no ending. These people are those who will be saved under the preaching of the 144,000. And I believe these 144,000 will have the gift of tongues, and they can speak every language on the face of the earth, every dialect on the face of the earth. On the day of Pentecost, those men preached the gospel, and every person, there were people there from all over the known earth at that time, and every man heard the gospel in his own language. On the day of Pentecost, they had the gift of tongues. Now, don't take this wrong. There were no unknown tongues on the day of Pentecost. Every tongue was known. There was an unknown tongue in Corinth. Paul talks about it. Paul talks about the unknown tongue. But on the day of Pentecost, there was no unknown tongue. Every man heard the gospel in his own language, and all the tongues were understood by someone on the day of Pentecost. And so that will be, again, during the tribulation when the 144,000 preach to every tribe, every nation, all the kindred, all the peoples of all the earth, and a great number, a great multitude will be saved. Now listen. You say, well, Brother Green, if the rapture should take place today and I'd be left behind, then I'd get saved. I beg your pardon. If you're listening to me right now, this is your opportunity. Now's the time. Today's the day, and now's the time. And if you read 2 Thessalonians chapter 2 and read it carefully, you'll discover that anyone who has heard the gospel of grace will not be saved after the rapture. All who have heard the gospel of grace and have had an opportunity to be saved will be given strong delusion, and they'll believe the lie, the Antichrist, that they all might be damned. Now that's what it says in 2 Thessalonians chapter 2. If you'll read it, you can see for yourself. 2 Thessalonians chapter 2. So if you're listening to me and you're not born again, if the rapture should take place in the next minute, the next hour, the next day, and you're not saved and you're left behind, you'll never be saved. But there will be a great host of people saved who never heard the gospel. There are millions on earth today. There are hundreds of millions on earth today who've never heard a gospel message. And that's a fact. All right. So now in chapter 8, the seals, the seventh seal is open, the last one, the seventh seal. Remember the book in chapter 5, the book that contains the terms of the redemption of the earth. And I gave you the scriptures where the whole earth will be delivered and the whole creation is groaning right now. My, how the elements groan. You know, the elements right up above us is the seat of Satan. He's the prince of the power of the air. Now, the marriage supper will be above him. Don't you worry about that. It'll be above him up there in that beautiful blue up yonder beyond the clouds. But right above us is the seat of Satan, and he's the prince of the power of the air. And how the elements groan when the storms and the thunder rolls and the hurricanes and the tornadoes come. How the elements groan. There'll be no storms in the new earth. There'll be no lightning in the new earth. There'll be no rain. There was no rain until after man sinned. A mist went up from the ground. Water did not fall out of the sky, out of the clouds up above us. Water did not fall down upon the earth. A mist, moisture, came up from the ground. You see, if man had never sinned, we would have never needed a rain cap, a raincoat, overshoes. No. No. We're going to have an earth exactly like the Garden of Eden after Jesus comes and puts down the Antichrist, the beast, the false prophet, the devil, all that bunch, all that crowd will be put in the lake of fire, and all the wicked will be put there. Then the knowledge of the Lord will cover the earth as the waters now cover the sea. There'll be peace on earth and goodwill toward men. And righteousness will fill the whole earth, and Jesus, according to Zechariah, will be king of the whole earth. And we will reign with him, not only in the millennium, but we'll reign with him throughout eternity. We'll live in the pearly white city. Hallelujah. Glory to God. Isn't that wonderful? I'm glad I'm saved. Aren't you glad you're saved? Now then, when he opened the seventh seal, Revelation 8, 1, now this is the tribulation, all of this, everything in Revelation from chapter 4 on is in the future. And everything in Revelation from chapter 4 on over through, well, chapter 18, I believe it is. I'm not checking. I believe that's where it ends. Maybe the first part of chapter 19. All of that will happen during the 7 years of the reign of the Antichrist. 3.5 will be peaceful. In the last 3.5, this earth will be a literal hell. Now then, when you open the seventh seal, there was silence in heaven about the space of half an hour. Now, when the seventh seal, John saw this in the spirit, it will literally take place. It will literally happen, but he saw it in the spirit. And when the seventh seal was removed, heaven stood aghast. The angels stopped singing. The heavenly orchestra stopped playing. The praises, the hallelujahs were silenced. Why? Because I firmly believe that all heaven, the angels, the cherubims, the seraphims, John the Beloved, and all saw the horrible things recorded in the rest of this chapter, chapter 9, and on down through the horrible, horrible account in Revelation of the tribulation. The last half, a horrible, horrible time when this earth will become a literal hell. He removed the seventh seal, and there was silence, complete silence. Not a word, silence. No singing, no praises, no music. Silence for half an hour. Now, I've seen in my travels, I traveled for 30 years, and I saw a lot of bad wrecks. I saw a lot of tragedy. And sometimes I would get out of my automobile, and one time I got out of my automobile when there had been a horrible wreck, and I could not help weeping. I just sat down on the side of the road and wept because of what I saw. Then other times, I remember near my home, on one occasion, some precious people were leaving a funeral, and a drunk young man ran into them head-on and killed the two husbands and two children. And I saw those bodies, and I stood there aghast. In other words, the people, there was a great crowd, and everybody was silent. And there was no laughing. There was no talking, no joking. Everybody stood in silence. Now, my friend, when this seal is removed, seven trumpets begin to sound. And the trumpet judgments, and then the vials of the wrath of God and all that. And when heaven saw it, heaven stood aghast. Heaven could not speak. All the music ceased, and all the angels stopped singing, and all the praises were silenced. I saw the seven angels which stood before God, and to them were given seven trumpets, and another angel came and stood at the altar, having a golden censer. There it filled, and there was given unto him much incense, that he should offer it with the prayers of the saints upon the golden altar which was before the throne. And the smoke of the incense which came, the smoke of the incense came with the prayers of the saints, ascended up before God out of the angel's hand. And the angel took the censer and filled it with fire of the altar and cast it into the earth. Into the earth, E-A-R-T-H, and there were voices and thunder and lightning and an earthquake, and the seven angels, which had the seven trumpets, prepared themselves to sound. And the first trumpet was blown. First angel sounded, and there followed hail and fire mingled with blood. They were cast upon the earth, E-A-R-T-H, and the third part of the trees was burned up, and all grass was burned up. Think of that. Hail, fire, and blood. Brother Green, do you really believe that one day that out of the sky, the clouds above us, up, we call it the sky, do you believe, Brother Green, that one day out yonder, ice and fire and blood will fall as rain falls today? Yes, I believe that. I believe that with all my heart. I believe that. One of these days, I do not know when. I mean, I don't know when the rapture is going to take place. I can't give you a day and an hour, because the Word of God tells me that no man knows the day and no man knows the hour. Therefore, it could be this day, it could be this hour. Jesus can come in the rapture any second, of any minute, of any hour, of any day. It could be today, I don't know. But when he does, after he takes the church out, in the process of time, as the tribulation moves on to this point, there will be a day when there'll be thunder and lightning and voices and a great earthquake. Then an angel will sound a mighty trumpet. Hail and fire mingled with blood will fall upon this earth, and a third part of all the trees will burn up, and all the green grass will burn up and disappear. Can you take that in? Can you see the grass on your lawn blaze up and be destroyed? Can you take that in? Can you imagine Jesus allowing the church to go through that. The church that he loved so much, he died for it. The church that he loved so much, he went to Golgotha and then to Calvary, laid his life down, and died as no man has ever died. Can you imagine the Son of God permitting his bride, the church of the living God, to go through a horrible time like that? Have you ever been in a hailstorm? I have. Have you ever seen a real forest fire? I have. Now, my friend, either one is frightening. A hailstorm, a real hailstorm, you can't hear. You can scream at your family. And if it's a real hailstorm, hail as big as golf balls, pouring down upon the roof of your home, knocking out window glasses, and I've seen it, and many of you have seen it, you can't even hear your loved ones talk. Have you ever been in a thing like that? I don't believe the church will be here. Let me tell you, if you're not saved, I beg you to be saved right now. Father, in the name of Jesus, for Jesus' sake, save every precious soul that is under conviction. Save every soul, our Father, listening now, who is not born again. For Jesus' sake, he's worthy. Amen.
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1: Once again, we say welcome aboard. It's good to be with you this time. Brother Munn speaking. I program here called A Fisherman's 5-Minute Look at the Book. From the book of Titus, we looked at the entirety of the home, as far as those who represent and make up the home. Titus chapter 2 talks about older men, and it talks about older women. In fact, it says aged men, aged women, then young women, and then the children, then the home, and it says young men, all down to verse 1 through 6. What about the older men and the older ladies, the younger men and the younger ladies, and the children? What do we find here? You know, there's a little character trait that's mentioned over and over there. It says it's for the old and for the young. And that character trait is the word sober. So we've tried to spend some time this week talking about how there's a way possible that you could be a drunkard and never touch alcohol. Oh, you could be just drunk on yourself. How would you tell whether a person was drunk? My friend, you can tell it by what? You can tell it by the way. What? You can tell it by their speech. You can tell it by their vision. You can tell it by their walk. The same would be true of those who are not sober, those who are filled maybe with themselves or with the world, and you know where we've gone there. We went from the word sober to another S word. Yesterday we found this word. Well, it's in verse 2 of Titus chapter 2, that the aged men, that they be sober. But also it says, sound in the faith. Now what is that? Sound in the faith. As far as soundness is concerned, soundness is the quality of soberness. I need to know what I believe. I need to know how to defend what I believe. Well, do you know? My friend, we mentioned yesterday, and I know perhaps you slipped by, slipped in through your ears and out the other side. We mentioned a lot of things as far as Bible doctrine. We mentioned salvation, repentance, regeneration, substitution, redemption, reconciliation, faith, grace. You know, the doctrine of angels and the doctrine of the Trinity. You're supposed to know those things. Are you sound in the faith? No wonder people are cast to and fro by every wind of doctrine. Not only sound in the faith, but in the book of 2 Timothy, with this word sound, there's another word there. Let me see if I can challenge you with this at this time. It says 2 Timothy chapter 1, it's in verse 13. Hold fast the form of sound words. If you're sound in the faith, we're going to propagate sound words, which thou hast heard of me, all right, in faith. All right, be sound in the faith. And then it says, and love, which is in Christ Jesus. All the missing element in homes today is love, and it's the greatest of all of the character traits in the entire Bible. 1 Corinthians chapter 13, verse 13, it seems as if it's if you had all the gifts, if you had all the abilities, my friend, it'd been what have in the world, and you have not. 1 Corinthians 13, from the old King James Bible, it uses the word charity, and it's the right word because true love is giving. God so loved the world that he gave, you know. So it's the right word. And it says, if you don't have that, my friend, you are nothing. So I'm not talking about love like the liberals and the way the world speaks of, you know, if God was a God of love, he'd send nobody to hell. God didn't send anybody to hell anyhow. You go to hell, and you go to a place of eternal torment, you go there out of the will of God, my friend. It is not God's will that you go there, but you trample underfoot the Son of Man. And you make fun of the atonement, you know. You try to work your way, my friend. You'll land there, but it's not God's fault. We're talking basically a God has to be perfectly balanced. A God who doesn't hate is perverted. You say, what are you talking about, Brother Munn? Love without hate is not real love. If you love cleanliness, you're going to hate dirt. If you love your family, you're going to hate anything to try to harm them. So we talk about love. Oh, it's love for God, basically, that's missing. And when you love God, God is love. All his love gets on the inside of you, and you have more than just affection for things and as far as people is concerned. 1 Corinthians chapter 13. Oh, if you have love, you can put up with things. If you have love, you wouldn't show off or brag. If you're full of love, my friend, you'd behave yourself right, my friend. If you had love, you'd think right. You'd have the right view of sin, the right view of righteousness. If you had love, you'd have big shoulders. The missing thing in homes is love. God wants us to be sound. Yes, sober, but sound in faith and sound in charity. God bless you. Until tomorrow, the same time, Fisher Munn saying goodbye.

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3: We had all kinds of things to deal with. I was thinking about the most hilarious thing of the day. Back there years ago, I was pastoring a convention church, and we used to have people stand in front of the church smoke. I never did like that. You never did like it either, did you? Have to come through a cloud of smoke to get in church. And we don't have that here, not to my knowledge. And I'm glad we don't. It all belongs to the Lord. I don't think we should do that. But I used to tell these gentlemen, I said, fellas, now, you know, that's not a good example. That's just not a good example. I remember bringing a young lady in on the bus one time. She wasn't about 14 years old. And somebody said, preacher, come quick. I said, what is it? I said, you know that little teenage girl that came in? Said she's got one of those 100-millimeter cigarettes out there standing around those men smoking. And sure enough, walk out there, and there's that little kid out there just puffing with those fellas. Do you know? That's the last time I ever had to say anything to those men about doing that. They just disappeared. They saw they were influencing that person the wrong way. Did you know we need compassion to influence people the right way? Found a little fellow one day who didn't have any shoes. Knocking on the door and couldn't find anybody at home. I looked down. There was a basement apartment, a concrete floor. Not one piece of furniture, just old pieces of clothing on the floor. And you could see they were sitting on a certain piece of the clothing and sleeping on other pieces of clothing. Not one piece of furniture. If you've ever been involved in the bus ministry, you've seen things like that. Little fella came to the door with no shoes on. Got excited about riding the Sunday school bus to church. I remember working all day long trying to find shoes for that kid. And we found him and he came. That's been years ago. Years ago. I say over 20 years ago. But I'm going to tell you something. The last time I was at that church visiting, one of the fine young men at the door handing out bulletins was that little boy that came in with no shoes that day on the bus. You know what made a difference in his life? I said, yeah, I know what made a difference in his life. Getting a Sunday school bus. No. I know what made a difference in his life. Putting shoes on it. No. What made a difference in his life? He's showing him somebody cared. Amen. The cry of the world for somebody to care. God help us. It's just the devil's way to get us so preoccupied and so busy, so strung out with everything else in the world, that something happens. I'm going to tell you what it is. We say, well, I'm just hard, you know, that's just my personality. No. Our ability or inability to show compassion to people is directly connected to our time with God. I said we have a command to care. We have a cry of the world for somebody to care. But I must tell you this also. Compassion comes from Christ. Now, I really believe that. Compassion comes from Christ. I know what some of you think about me. You think I have a certain personality. I'll never forget the guy said to me one day, he said, you know, you just don't understand us. I said, what do you mean by that? This is years ago. He said, you don't understand us. I said, what do you mean by that? He said, well, we're Southerners and you're a Yankee. I said, come again? He said, we're Southerners and you're a Yankee. I said, son, did you know I was born in Selma, Alabama? Does that sound like the North to you? Then maybe you're in the wrong place, you know? I grew up in East Tennessee. We have excused so many problems with personality that it's just unimaginable. I don't care what kind of personality you've got or what kind of test you've gone through. Christ can make a caring person out of you. I'm convinced of that. We've got to spend time with him. We're going to have to spend time with him. Amen. I don't have a confession booth down here, but I'm going to tell you something. I'm going to confess something. That's my problem, and that's also your problem. And you know it. People say, Pastor, you're so busy, you're so busy, you're so busy, you're so busy. And I get things sometimes, you know, isn't that wonderful? They think I'm just so busy. I'm just so proud of myself because I'm so busy. I'm just so proud of myself, honey. I'm so busy. I'm just so proud of myself for being so busy. Just so busy for God. I'm telling you, I'm just so busy for God, and everybody knows it, and I'm just so proud of it. And then God speaks to my heart, and he says, yes, and you're too busy for me, and you know it, and you're running on air, not the Holy Spirit power. And friends, you can get the applause of people and still break the heart of God. We need to care. If I knew from this word what could get a hold of me and make me a caring, compassionate person, shouldn't I do it? Well, I'll tell you what makes us caring and compassionate people. That's Christ. Amen. Didn't the Lord say, go ye into all the world and preach the gospel to every creature? Didn't he say, go ye therefore and teach all nations, baptizing them in the name of the Father, and the Son, and the Holy Ghost, teaching them to observe all things whatsoever I have commanded you. And here's the part, and lo, I am with you always. You know where we get that caring? We get that caring compassion from Christ. Turn with me in your Bibles to the gospel according to Luke for just a moment. To the 5th chapter. These disciples have been fishing and Christ calls them to follow him. Peter argues with the Lord about what he's able to do, and finally he agrees reluctantly to go fishing, catches such a great number of fish that he sees what a fool he's been, and that Jesus even knows more about fishing than Peter knows about fishing. And he rushes to the shore, falls on his face, confesses he's a terrible sinner. And the Lord says, you're just who I'm looking for. People who are willing to admit they need me. What about you old self-made men sitting out here tonight? Come on. I picked myself up by my bootstraps and I've made something out of my life. Wonderful. Wonderful. But there's a whole lot of people like that haven't given God any credit at all. The Bible says in Luke chapter 5 and the 10th verse, the closing part of it, and Jesus said unto Simon, fear not, from henceforth thou shalt catch men. And the Bible says, and they, when they had brought their ships to land, they forsook all and they followed Jesus. Now, our Lord wanted these men to feel the way he felt about people, to have the priorities he had about life. How in the world were these people going to feel toward people the way Christ felt toward people? By spending time with him. And the reason we are so little like him, excuse me, the reason I'm so little like him at times is because I've spent so little time with him at those times. I said to you when I started this evening that Christ is the greatest example, the greatest picture of compassion. And we're failing there because of the time we have not spent with him. His passion becomes our passion only as we follow him. It's impossible to feel the way Christ feels about lost souls unless we follow him. When they followed Jesus, they were able to catch people. And you know, we'd do a better job catching people if we were doing a better job following Jesus. That's the secret. Let me show you something. The Gospel according to John, one of the most beautiful stories in the Bible about someone loving Christ, the story of Mary Magdalene. She was a demon-possessed woman living in the little village of Magdali along the Sea of Galilee. And Jesus saved her and healed her, cast the demons out. She stood at Calvary and watched him bleed and die. She came to the garden tomb before anybody else arrived. She stayed after everyone else was gone. And the Bible says in John chapter 20 and verse 11, that Mary stood without at the sepulchre weeping. And as she wept, she stooped down and looked into the sepulchre and see two angels in white sitting, the one at the head and the other at the feet where the body of Jesus had lain. And they say unto her, "Woman, why weepest thou?" And she saith unto them, "Because they have taken away my Lord, and I know not where they have laid him." And when she had thus said, she turned herself back and saw Jesus standing and knew not that it was Jesus. And Jesus said unto her, "Woman, why weepest thou? Whom seekest thou?" She, supposing him to be the gardener, said unto him, "Sir, if thou have borne him hence, tell me where thou hast laid him, and I will take him away." She didn't know this was Jesus, but Jesus put this penetrating thought to her, and he asked her, "Why are you weeping, and whom are you seeking? Why weepest thou? Whom seekest thou?" In other words, what is wrong with you and who can make it right? And she says, "What is wrong with me is I need Jesus. And nobody can make it right but Jesus." Now you may preach that and you may sing that and you may tell that and you may testify that, but there aren't many of us who really in our heart of hearts believe that the only thing that's wrong with us is we need more of Jesus. That's what she said. And the Bible says he spoke to her and called her name, Mary. And when he said her name, no one could say her name like he could say her name. And when he spoke her name, she knew that was Jesus. Are we close enough to Christ to be able to care? If you go with me back to the book of Jude, we're leading up to this verse when God said in the 20th verse, as he turns to his people, he says, "But ye," and he says, "But ye are to build yourself up." That's by reading God's word. Building yourselves on your most holy faith, verse 20. So reading the word, praying, keeping yourself the love of God, and looking for the Lord's return, for the mercy of our Lord Jesus Christ unto eternal life. It is no coincidence, would you look this way? It is no coincidence that God says, after he says, "You can read my word," after he says, "Spend time with me in prayer," after he says, "Keep yourself in my love," after he says, "Look for my return," it is no coincidence that the very next thing he says, "Now, have compassion." That's not a coincidence. God meant for us to understand that we can spend time with God in his word and spend time with God in prayer and spend time with God in our meditation upon the Lord, keeping ourselves in God's love, and spend time living in anticipation of our Lord's return, and that will lead us into a fellowship with Christ that will produce compassion in our hearts.
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1: Hi, I'm Todd Nettleton, and this is the Voice of the Martyrs Radio. In Sierra Leone, secret societies practice demonic rituals, including bodily mutilation and ritualistic killing, to appease local spirits. When Lucy's initiation day arrived in her village, she fled to the home of a pastor. Secret society members attacked the pastor in retaliation. His wife took Lucy and hid her in the forest. Lucy escaped, but her sister was taken for initiation in her place and died the same day. Lucy has since placed her faith in Christ and been moved to a safe location where she's growing in her new faith. Pray for Lucy's endurance and spiritual growth, and for the pastor who risked his life to shelter her.
2: I will not let my brothers and sisters suffer in silence, nor will I let them serve alone. 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

0: Today we're going to talk about the subject of contention. Contention. Contention is strife in words. Look at Proverbs chapter 13, verse 10. Proverbs chapter 13, verse 10 says, "Only by pride cometh contention." Only by pride cometh contention. So contention is where two people get into an argument, a strife in words, a discussion that gets out of hand. Now the question comes up right away, from whom do contentions arise? That's what we're going to talk about today. Where do these things come from and how do you deal with them? Well, the people responsible for contentions are usually, first of all, proud squabblers. Proud squabblers. Only by pride cometh contention. A proud squabbler is motivated by the need to be right. In other words, in his mind or her mind, he or she is right, and no matter who they're talking to, if the person they're talking to does not agree, there's going to be an argument because they're proud and they have to be right. Usually, a proud squabbler is guilty of not listening to the other person, not listening carefully to what the other person has to say. That's a real problem. In other words, a proud squabbler says what he says, and then when you reply, the proud squabbler isn't listening, but is thinking, how can I say what I just said in a way that is more convincing so I can win this argument? And so there's no real discussion. There's just a heated exchange. I mean, what's happened in the proud squabblers, they're too busy thinking about what to say next, how to escalate the argument. And so there isn't a conversation. It's like two monologues if both of them are getting hot. I've laughed at people before because no matter what you say, the proud squabbler that you're talking to will always take the other side. If you say, you know, my favorite color is red, the proud squabbler will disagree and start an argument. Let's say the proud squabbler will say in that argument that his or her favorite color is blue, let's say. Well, a few days later, you might say, you know, my favorite color is blue. That proud squabbler will get into an argument with you over that color and argue another color like green. And the reason is they have to be right. You can't be right. And they will, they're just going to find a way to argue. And because they're proud. It's amazing. So contentions come from proud squabblers. Only by pride cometh contention. Are you one of those? Are you a proud squabbler? You always got to be right. Escalate the argument. Get into a rock-throwing contest with the other person, and you're guilty of not listening while you're thinking in your mind as they're talking about what you're going to say next to win the argument. Perhaps you're a proud squabbler, and therefore you find yourself in contentions often. Proverbs chapter 18, look at verse 6. Proverbs chapter 18, look at verse 6. The people responsible for contentions are usually mouthy fools. Mouthy fools. Proverbs chapter 18, look at verse 6. A fool's lips enter into contention. And then it goes on to say, and his mouth calleth for strokes. Put up your dukes, remember? So a fool's lips enter into contention. Now recognize he's foolish because he wants to enter into contention, but he's also foolish because what he has to say is foolish. Fools, here's what fools do. They talk on and on about their opinion when what they think is absolute foolishness or what they're talking about is absolute foolishness. And they'll argue vehemently about it. You know, I tell you, you want to see some mouthy foolishness? You want to see some of that? If you're on a website that posts articles from time to time, and those articles are open for comments, then when you finish reading the article, just go down to the comments section and read about 3 to 5 comments deep. The first comment may actually address something that was in the article. The second comment is going to argue with the first comment, and the third comment is going to be about something that is totally unrelated to the article you just read. Maybe the third one is still about it, but by the time you get to the fifth comment, it won't even be about the article. What will happen is the two of the people, or three of the people, or four of the people that have commented will begin to argue with each other, and that foolishness in their comments will drag them into name-calling and all kinds of other things that has absolutely nothing to do with the article you just read. Mouthy fools, a fool's lips enter into contention. I'll tell you another place where you can listen to a lot of this foolishness. Sports commentators are bad about foolish contention before the competition starts. Who do you think's going to win? Well, I think so-and-so's got the best pitchers, and I think so-and-so's got the best batters, and I think so-and-so's got the best defense, and I think so-and-so's got the best running back, and I think so-and-so has the fastest team, and I think so-and-so has the tallest players, and on and on and on and on it'll go, particularly when it's going to be a popular televised annual sporting event, like a Super Bowl or Final Four or something like that. And I mean, they will talk for hours and begin to argue with each other about why they think their team is going to win or their person is going to win or whatever. And they don't know how it's going to turn out. Then oftentimes it doesn't turn out like they think at all. You know what it is? Just foolishness. Just burning up airtime. Why? Well, we got 24 hours of television and we got to say something, so we're going to fill the air with foolishness. I'll tell you another place where you can hear mouthy foolishness, mouthy fools, evolutionists. They're really bad about this. And I say that they are mouthy fools because, as you've heard before, evolution is not a science. It can't be. There are scientific observations of things that are taking place these days or have taken place recently. But to say that our origin is the result of natural selection or natural processes is just out and out ridiculous. It's foolishness. And the reason is it violates two fundamental laws, demonstrable laws, of science, the law of biogenesis and the second law of thermodynamics. The Bible says in Romans chapter 1, verse 20 through 22, "For the invisible things of him from the creation of the world are clearly seen, being understood by the things that are made, even his eternal power and Godhead, so that they are without excuse. Because that when they knew God, they glorified him not as God, neither were thankful, but became vain in their imaginations, and their foolish heart was darkened. Professing themselves to be wise, they became fools, and a fool's lips enter into contention." Mouthy fools. The people responsible for contentions are usually, look in Proverbs chapter 18, verse 19, offended brothers. Offended brothers. "A brother offended is harder to be won than a strong city, and their contentions are like the bars of a castle." A brother offended is harder to be won than a strong city. I'll tell you, these are tough. These are very tough. If you know some family members, some brothers, who have gotten crosswise with each other, Man, they stake out their claim, and they become a strong city, and they become like the bars of a castle. No matter what one brother says, the other is going to contend with him. And I mean, you have seen families split and divide and break up over this very thing. And I know some personally. And the contentions are so great. And listen, if you ask some of the family members, they know the contention is there, but they couldn't for the life of them tell you why the other brother has such a strong opposition, such a strong city, has erected such strong bars of his castle to keep the rest of the other family members out. Sometimes they can tell you why, but often they can't. But you can be sure there was an offense somewhere along the way, and that brother, one of them at least, set up a strong city. And if you get close, buddy, you're just tangling with a skunk or a porcupine because they are not letting you in. Now, I don't know if that's you. Have you been offended and now you have erected a wall around your city and put up bars in your castle so nobody can get to you? I've met people like that. Speaking of brothers in Christ, I've met people like that. They had an offense against them caused by somebody, perhaps a deacon, perhaps a pastor, perhaps just another member in the church. And I am telling you, they are out and they are never going back. Is that you? See, people responsible for contentions are usually proud squabblers. They think they're right and they have to be right. Is that you? Mouthy fools. They can talk a lot, but what they have to say is foolishness. It doesn't match the Bible at all. Is that you? They are offended brothers. Somebody got cross with them, and they got cross with somebody, and they're not going to make up. Is that you? But then I'll show you another one. Turn to Proverbs chapter 19, Proverbs chapter 19, verse 13, and notice this. A foolish son is the calamity of his father and the contentions of a wife. The contentions of a wife are a continual dropping. So, people responsible for contentions are usually contentious wives. A contentious wife is hard to live with. She's going to she's going to make life miserable for her husband. You know something that's interesting, and I'll just tell you, it's from my observation, but many of the television women today are excessively contentious. I was in the doctor's office the other day waiting for my appointment, and they had a television in the waiting room. There was another person in there, just two of us. There was a television in the waiting room, and it was up high. You couldn't control the knobs, and the remote control was not in the waiting room, so the receptionist had it. And there was a morning television show on during the week, and there were several women on the show. And honestly, they became so contentious concerning the topic that they were discussing that I literally had to cover my ears in order to concentrate on the article I was reading. I couldn't. The voices were grating. They were angry. They were emotional. They were vehement. There was a lot of foolishness in what they had to say. And I'm telling you, man, I thought to myself, poor husbands, if these women, I don't know if they are, if these women are married and their husbands have to listen to this at home, I'm telling you, they would be happier listening to a child claw the chalkboard and make that awful noise than have to listen to that kind of conversation. Contentious wives. Now, I don't know if you're one of those. I hope you're not. But if you are, you make life miserable for people in your home. And the Bible speaks of them. The Bible speaks of them. Contentious wives. Nobody wants to live with a contentious wife. Listen, the Bible says when things aren't good at home, according to 1 Peter chapter 3, verses 1 through 6, you're supposed to still be in subjection to your husband and maintain a chaste conversation and a meek and quiet spirit. You're not going to accomplish anything by contending and with your husband and being a contentious wife. You're not going to change him. You're only going to make him more determined to hold his ground and make your life miserable. He has to be able to see the hidden man of your heart. He has to be able to see the Lord Jesus Christ through you, according to 1 Peter chapter 3, verses 1 through 6. And he can't if you're contentious. He can't. And you'll never win him. As a matter of fact, what you'll do is you'll ruin your marriage. The people responsible for contentions are usually striving scorners. Striving scorners. Proverbs chapter 22, look at verse 10. Cast out the scorner, and contention shall go out. Yea, strife and reproach shall cease. Cast out the scorner, and contention shall go out. That's what we're talking about, is contention, the strife in words. Now, scorners are people who disdain other people, who disrespect other people, who dislike somebody else. That's a scorner. And contentions from scorners, I'll tell you where you see it today. Politicians. Not all. Some politicians and some talk show hosts, not all, some talk show hosts who discuss politicians are in this category. They have an open dislike and an open disrespect for each other, and they don't mind dragging you and everybody else into their contentions. They don't. And I can't stand it. You see, in our country, we have lost a respect for authority, and we have lost a respect for people who are in offices that should be honored. Children don't respect their parents. Citizens don't respect law enforcement, and constituents don't respect the people who occupy the offices, the political offices in government. And I'll tell you, the people responsible are the people that are in those positions. They call each other by their last name. They speak vehemently about each other. They make accusations and allegations, many of which are not true, and they don't care whether they're true or not. They don't even want to know whether they're true or not. They just speak the allegations in order to sway public opinion and to increase the likelihood in a re-election that that person won't get elected. And all the while, by speaking disrespectfully, by striving and scornfully striving in their contentions, the people that are being raised in the next generation look at those people and they say, they can't run this country. They don't respect them. They don't respect teachers, law enforcement officers, and people that are in positions of honor. Striving scorners. Cast out the scorner, and contention shall go out. That would be a good thing. Honestly, that'd be a good thing. It'd be good for a few of those scorners to be cast out, so that you wouldn't have to listen to that stuff anymore, and you could appropriately and respectfully honor the people who, in some cases, are really trying to help. Not all, but some, trying to help. And then, finally, the people responsible for contentions, and we're talking about contention today, the people responsible for contentions are usually babbling drunks. Babbling drunks. And by the way, before we leave striving scorners, are you one of those that speaks disrespectfully about people that ought to be respected in positions of honor? You better be careful. You have children that are watching you. That's right. Are you in a position that should be honored and respected, and are you using that as a platform and an opportunity to cast dispersion, to scorn others. Be careful. Be careful. You have a following. Finally, we look at Proverbs chapter 23, verse 29, the babbling drunks. Who hath woe? Who hath sorrow? Who hath contentions? Who hath babbling? Who hath wounds without cause? Who hath redness of eyes? And here you're reading about a drunk from verse 29 to verse 35 in Proverbs chapter 23. I mean, babbling drunks just go to the bar to get drunk and have a fist fight and go home, sleep it off, become friends with the person they had a fist fight with, start an argument with somebody else, try to have another fight the next day. I've known people like that. Perhaps you have too. We won't dwell on it. I doubt very seriously that you're a babbling drunk. I hope you're not. But if you know one, I'm going to tell you something. You can never win an argument with a babbling drunk because they have contentions. Perhaps you have a child, a son or a daughter that's in your family, and they're a babbling drunk. Perhaps you have a spouse that's a babbling drunk. You know what? I pity you. Really and truly, because you will never have anything but contention from that babbling drunk. You just won't. They're contentious people. They get drunk and they get crazy. And it's sad, but that's just the way it is. Now, you know what Proverbs chapter 17, verse 14 says? Proverbs chapter 17, verse 14 says, the beginning of strife is as when one letteth out water. Therefore, leave off contention before it be meddled with. Oh, my goodness, isn't that something? So if the people responsible for contentions are proud squabblers, people that always have to be right in an argument, don't listen to you when they're talking. Mouthy fools, they can go on and on talking about foolishness. Offended brothers. Contentious wives, striving scorners, people that just have no respect for the other people they're talking about or to, babbling drunks. Okay, those are the contentious people. If you are in the company of that type of person, then you know you need to follow what Solomon said here. The beginning of strife is as when one letteth out water. So if you're going to let out a little bit of water, it is going to erode the opening and gush out. Therefore, leave off contention before it be meddled with. In other words, if you start down that road of contention with a proud squabbler, a mouthy fool, an offended brother, a contentious wife, a striving scorner, or a babbling drunk, it is going to get worse. It never gets better. Leave off contention before it be meddled with. That's right. That's how you prevent it. You just don't get into the argument. You just don't start down that road. And if what do we used to say? Don't take the bait. Contentious people don't know how to talk except in a contentious way. And so what they do is they throw out the bait in order to get somebody to pick it up so that then they can squabble, then they can become mouthy, then they can be contentious, and then they can strive, then they can babble. So they throw that bait out there, see if they can suck you in. Don't take the bait. Don't take the bait. Leave off contention before it be meddled with. Now, the thing to do is particularly if you're the contentious person, listen, you don't want contention in your marriage. You don't want contention in your family. You don't want contention in your workplace. You don't want contention in your church. You don't want it. And if you're the kind of person who has a tendency to be contentious, don't go there. Don't go there. Don't go there. You say, well, I've got to talk about something, and I got to be, okay, listen, if you're going to do that, here are three or four suggestions real quickly at the end of this that will help you if you're contentious. Number one, speak only in short, factual comments that are clearly stated unemotionally. Short, factual comments clearly stated unemotionally. A soft answer turneth away wrath, but grievous words stir up anger. So if you have to have a conversation with somebody that's contentious, Keep it short, keep it factual, keep it unemotional. Second thing, be an attentive listener and ask questions for clarification. If you hear somebody say something and you're ready to rile up and put up your fist, you might be reacting to something you heard said they didn't intend at all. The Bible says, he that answereth a matter before he heareth it, it is folly and shame unto him. Just keep cool and say, now, wait a minute. I heard you say such and such, but I'm not really sure that's what you meant. Is that what you meant by that? Usually they'll say, no, that's not what I meant at all. No, what I meant is this. And you're like, okay, well, I'm sure glad I didn't get into contention with you. I've been fighting over something you didn't even mean. And then finally, thoughtful replies directly to the discussion. Make thoughtful replies that are directly related to the discussion. In other words, people that get contentious usually say, yeah, and you got a stinking big nose too. That has nothing to do with the discussion at all. Make thoughtful replies directly related to the discussion. The Bible says, a word fitly spoken, beautiful, beautiful, is like apples of gold and pictures of silver. There you go. That's the way you want to do it. Don't be contentious. Don't be contentious in your marriage, in your family, in your workplace, in your church, among your friends. Don't do that. No. Not good. Nothing but trouble. May God spare you. Amen.
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2: Psalm 105. Oh, give thanks unto the Lord. Call upon his name. Make known his deeds among the people. Sing unto him. Sing psalms unto him. Talk ye of all his wondrous works. Glory ye in his holy name. Let the heart of them rejoice that seek the Lord. Seek the Lord and his strength. Seek his face evermore. Remember his marvelous works that he hath done, his wonders, and the judgments of his mouth. O ye seed of Abraham his servant, ye children of Jacob his chosen. He is the Lord our God, his judgments are in all the earth. He hath remembered his covenant forever, the word which he commanded to 1,000 generations, which covenant he made with Abraham, and his oath unto Isaac, and confirmed the same unto Jacob for a law, and to Israel for an everlasting covenant, saying, Unto thee will I give the land of Canaan, the lot of your inheritance, when they were but a few men in number, yea, very few, and strangers in it. When they went from one nation to another, from one kingdom to another people, he suffered no man to do them wrong. Yea, he reproved kings for their sakes, saying, Touch not mine anointed, and do my prophets no harm. Moreover, he called for a famine upon the land. He brake the whole staff of bread. He sent a man before them, even Joseph, who was sold for a servant, whose feet they hurt with fetters. He was laid in iron until the time that his word came. The word of the Lord tried him. The king sent and loosed him, even the ruler of the people, and let him go free. He made him lord of his house and ruler of all his substance, to bind his princes at his pleasure and teach his senators wisdom. Israel also came into Egypt, and Jacob sojourned in the land of Ham. And he increased his people greatly, and made them stronger than their enemies. He turned their heart to hate his people, to deal subtly with his servants. He sent Moses his servant, and Aaron whom he had chosen. They showed his signs among them, and wonders in the land of Ham. He sent darkness, and made it dark, and they rebelled not against his word. He turned their waters into blood, and slew their fish. Their land brought forth frogs in abundance in the chambers of their kings. He spake, and there came divers sorts of flies and lice in all their coasts. He gave them hail for rain and flaming fire in their land. He smote their vines also and their fig trees, and brake the trees of their coasts. He spake, and the locusts came, and caterpillars, and that without number, and did eat up all the herbs in their land, and devoured the fruit of their ground. He smote also all the firstborn in their land, the chief of all their strength. He brought them forth also with silver and gold, and there was not one feeble person among their tribes. Egypt was glad when they departed, for the fear of them fell upon them. He spread a cloud for a covering, and fire to give light in the night. The people asked, and he brought quails, and satisfied them with the bread of heaven. He opened the rock, and the waters gushed out. They ran in the dry places like a river. For he remembered his holy promise, and Abraham his servant. And he brought forth his people with joy, and his chosen with gladness, and gave them the lands of the heathen. And they inherited the labor of the people, that they might observe his statutes and keep his laws. Praise ye the Lord.

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